0: You know, dear, they say that behind every great man there's a woman. But I know behind every man there's a woman. And it was
1: preach.
0: Said that man cannot live by bread alone.
1: Damn right.
0: But I feel that man cannot live alone at all. I can witness to that because before I met you, I wasn't living, I was just existing. But you came along and turned dark days into sunny ones. You see, I got the same old friends, but it seems now friendships are warmer.
1: Yeah.
0: I'm the same person, but then I'm not the same person. Because now I have faith in you.
1: That's right.
0: At one time I had no faith in love because I said love can only bring you pain.
1: Yeah.
0: You showed me that love can bring all the warmth and happiness that anyone could ever expect or hope to have.
1: That's right.
0: It's the same clothes I used to wear, but now I look like I'm the sharpest thing walking.
1: Yo.
0: Same sun used to shine, but now it seems to be brighter than ever before.
1: Yeah.
0: And I owe it all to you, because you made me.

And Pinata knows everything. Breaking up coherence. Here comes another anthemic romanticism.

0: show you how much of a nobody you are.
1: Hey, everybody. We got an issue. I'm going to turn down the music a bit. Take this. We got a special guest. Ladies and gentlemen, the rhythm pinata. Session. Right now we got King Tut on the microphone. Mr. King Tut, tell everybody how you're feeling tonight, and we're going to talk about what's happening in your life and when our next show is.
2: Good evening, everyone. How's it going?
1: Say that again.
2: Good evening, everyone. Good evening. Good evening. Good evening. Good evening. How's it going? How's it going? How's it going? How's it going?
1: How's it going? How's it going? That's King Tut I know and love. So, Mr. Tim, I met a long time ago, and he's one of the reasons I moved to this town. And now that we're moving out, we're going to miss him very much, and we're going to miss everyone on this street. But I have a little place in my heart for this guy. He plays a mean harmonica. He's a straight up individual. And I've never had any issues with them at all. Tell us about tell us a little something about your time in the Navy.
2: You did have to bring that up, didn't you, Jeff?
1: Well, you know, you don't have to talk about it if you don't want to. But he served his country, and he's a very special human being, and I just wanted to highlight. One of the things that we are going to be leaving, and I'll be missing, when we sell this house and we move on, and Mr. King Tut is one of those things. So, what do you think about that?
2: Well, thank you for those kind words, Mr. Jeff. We're gonna miss you too.
1: Aww. Yeah, but you're thinking about moving out too, right? You're going
2: to
1: sell your place?
2: Yeah, we're looking to leave Hampton, born and bred.
1: Yeah.
2: And I've been here my whole life, except for the time in the service.
1: Right. Oh, quick story. I was at the library one day a couple years ago, and the library usually stocks old yearbooks of high schools. And I was looking through some of the old high school yearbooks, and I saw Mr. King Tut's old high school yearbook photo. And, of course, I took a picture and sent it to the entire neighborhood because it was awesome. He had the long hair. He had the 70s long hair.
2: Yeah, I was going to say.
1: That was sweet. Oh.
2: Those were the good old days, Jeffro.
1: I believe it.
2: That was definitely a 70s picture, I'll tell you that right now.
1: Yeah, what year was that? What year did you graduate high school?
2: 1976.
1: Okay. So I was going to be born the next year.
2: There you go.
1: See?
2: I'm not trying to show
1: that picture was taken, and a year later I was born. And he's in my band. Oh, yeah. We could have used you at Porch Fest. Holy, there were like the whole street was filled with people. It was awesome. Creepin' Charlie, full effect. Creepin' Charlie.
2: It's been a pleasure playing the band too. hopefully you can still come and join us. You know, even though you're moving away.
1: Oh, I'm coming here for practice every week. I'm only like 7 miles down the road. It's no big deal. I can hack that, I think. Hopefully.
2: You should be good then. I mean, we're gonna miss you on the street because all the band members were on the same street.
1: I know, except for David.
2: Yeah.
1: He's in Warren or something. He's in Warren County.
2: Warren County.
1: Yeah. But the whole thing is, I'm thinking about I have a pretty big basement. I could conceivably make it into a practice space and do Sunday afternoons if people are willing.
2: That sounds good. That sounds good for my end because I work nights now.
1: Exactly,
2: and
1: right?
2: I don't make the practices at night, but that would work out good for me.
1: So that's the whole thing. Like, here's the deal. If Uncle Randy's listening, we could do practice at night at the church, but We could do Sunday afternoon practices at my new place in the basement, because it's like a huge place, huge basement. It's going to be great. I don't hit my head when I walk around in the basement. It's very exciting. I'm super excited about that. I'm 6'2", and I hit my head. I have a house that was built in 1896, and that wasn't made for tall people. I'll tell you that right now. Anyway, thanks, Mr. King Tut.
2: Yeah, thank you for having me over.
1: For coming and talking a little bit to the people. So it seems like Creeping Charlie is becoming a big hit in Lambertville. Good. As far as I know. And we hope to have you at the John and Peter show if you wanna make it. Yeah. The John and Peter show. I forget the exact date. It's right after Thanksgiving. Okay. So here's the deal. Right after Thanksgiving, if you see Creeping Charlie playing at John and Peter's, come and check us out. We're playing with Kitty City. It's going to be a great show. You'll be glad you came, I'm sure. No worries. So we're going to keep going with the makeout music. What do you think about makeout music,
2: That's
1: Mr.
2: That's fine,
1: Tuck?
2: And thank you for having me on, Mr. Jeff. It's been a pleasure.
1: All right. Radio, radio, free, radio, free, radio, free, radio, free, radio, pepper, radio, pepper, pepper, pepper, pepper, pepper, pepper, pepper, pepper, pepper, pepper, pepper, pepper, pepper, pepper, pepper, pepper, pepper, pepper, pepper, pepper, pepper, pepper, pepper, pepper, pepper, pepper, pepper, pepper, pepper, pepper, pepper, pepper, pepper, pepper, pepper, pepper, pepper, pepper, pepper, pepper, 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
0: 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I guess right now you've got the last laugh. I know I abused you. I took advantage of you. And I used you selfishly. I apologize now. Because after suffering so much, I know that I was wrong. You're the only one I can turn to because I missed you. You're the only one that can straighten it. You see, love, I can't sleep. 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

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And if some chump would rip you off me, I wouldn't be responsible for my actions thereafter. See, that's what your good loving has done to me. 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

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I found this and I thought I would share it. It's gorgeous. Listen to that. It is a moment in time that I found on a reel-to-reel tape. It's just it's a journey in your mind. Who made it? Why did he make it? Or she? You know? There's sometimes when you want to say something to your loved one. You know what I mean? You just want to tell them how much they mean, how much you feel for them. And sometimes Isaac Hayes is the only one that can say it. I mean, you could say it, but you can't say it as well as Isaac sometimes. Sometimes you just want to say it while you're eating dinner, you know, while something on the background's saying it. You talk about your day, you talk about life, you talk about your dreams, your wants, your needs. That's what it's all about, man. Life, getting hooked up with someone. Sharing everything with them. Shout out to my wife, my lovely Nicole. We're kicking ass, you and me. You know what I mean? Kicking ass. And make believe you love me. But everybody, have a great evening. It's been real. My time's almost up. Up next is some French disco, I'm guessing. Enjoy.

bad news. There's plenty of bad news around. Speaking of bad news, I'm here. So be calm, friends. Just relax. And put your knee up there so I can do a little testing here. Oh, look at that guy. This is very nice. Your reflexes are groovy.

have a special report here, a special bulletin from the New Jersey police. A toadstool and a prostrate dwarf. I repeat, a toadstool and a prostrate dwarf are missing from the lawn of Tom Prima of 100 Mehar Avenue in Clifton, New Jersey. Prima yesterday told police that his two ceramic figures had been stolen by people unknown. All right. I say, all right. I like the idea of the prostrate dwarf. Let me try something here. Let's

Did you like that? You you really did, didn't you? You just can't. No substitute for talent. Flip that over. We'll try the other side there. I just feel like that tonight. Then before we... can't figure out why this thing hums. Wait, just a minute. Let me try something here. There, that takes care of it. That started care of it. That started again. It's in...

stepped up to her VW and began writing an illegal parking ticket. She hung up, jumped in a car, and roared off, leaving him still scribbling away on the ticket. The patrolman flagged the taxi and said, follow the car, quick. Fellow police joined the chase in a squad car, which finally cut off Ivanila at an intersection. Patrolman Conquejero jumped from the cab and immediately deflated Ivanila's front tires. But she locked herself in the car and refused to display her driver's license and began to hurl epithets at the cop. A crowd gathered, and within a few minutes, thousands of persons jammed the Midtown intersection. Millions, thousands. Office workers, here's a nice touch, a nice Latin touch. Office workers began bombing the throng from high above out of their offices with bags of water. Attorney Jose Antelo appealed to the police to let Ivanila go. He was then immediately arrested and thrown in the paddy wagon. After a three-hour standoff, riot police arrived along with a tow truck. They hauled the Volkswagen with Ivanila still locked in it in the police station and charged with what the police said was insulting a behavior and unseemly language. Ivanila is in the can tonight. Now, let's sing all together now, friends. It's time for inspirational songs.

Hold it there. Hold it there. Hold it there. Thank you. I don't know why I feel like that tonight. Listen, there's one other thing I want to bring out here before we get too deeply involved in cultural activities. What do I do with it here? Let it dee-dee. What do I do with that thing? Oh, yeah. Yeah, it's a development here that you should be aware of. You know, everywhere you look, you know, this guys are striking out for freedom. Everywhere in the world, even in Cincinnati, which is hard to believe. But nevertheless, in Cincinnati, I suppose you heard about Albert Richardson. You hear about him? Oh, yeah, the hell of a thing here. Albert Richardson was told by a judge in Cincinnati that he could badmouth the apes at the Cincinnati Zoo because it was his constitutional right. Richardson, 41, appeared in court Tuesday on a disorderly conduct charge filed by a security guard at the zoo who charged at the man, and we quote, was using bad language to people and started drinking wine. Monday. I wasn't yelling at the people, Richardson replied. I was yelling at the apes. Criminal court judge Peter Outcault dismissed the charge after Richardson proved to everyone's satisfaction that it was the apes he was yelling at, not the people. The judge said, and I said, this is a Solomon-like decision, and it's kind of in keeping with the legalistic view of man's place in the universe today. And we're quoting the judge. Richardson has a constitutional right to talk to apes anytime he wants to, providing he does it during zoo visiting hours and not when other members of the public are around. Next case.

0: Oh, up there goes that damn hump. Oh, hello? Yeah, I kind of like the idea of him yelling at the apes. Now, it didn't say what he was saying to the apes. And I just wonder whether or not there's going to be, you know, this is a very, very, very oppressed minority, the apes. And you notice that at no point was he worried, Judge Outcault, about the rights of the apes. I mean, here he is yelling badmouth stuff at the apes. And, well, you know what I'm saying here, for crying out loud. I'll tell you this, though, that zoo, they're talking about that zoo. That isn't the first time that I've heard people badmouth apes in that particular zoo. Now, that's Cincinnati, right? You ever been to Cincinnati Zoo? It's a great zoo. Well, you know, there are a lot of animals walking around. It's a zoo, and there's trees. But well, there is. It's a zoo, you know. But the one thing about this zoo is they have, in the middle of it, they have a place where they have grand opera. Yeah, they got an arena there, like an auditorium, open-air auditorium, you know. And they have grand opera. Well, you wouldn't believe it. There was a time in my somewhat checkered career when I did the commentary on the zoo opera, you know, the very serious stuff that comes in between the acts. Oh, yes, I was very good at it, too, because, I blend into the scenery real good. You just tap the shepherd any place, and he'll give you whatever you want, you know. And they tap me in the right place and say, "Your opera commentary," and then I started to say things like Moscone, you know, lasagna, various things like La Traviata, you know, all that bourgeois stuff. that reminds me, this is WOR New York. And we have with us tonight a sponsor, which surprised many of you, but we do. And it's an elegant sponsor. For those of you who don't know the Mandarin House in the Village, shame on you. It's at 133 West 13th Street between 6th and 7th Avenues. And it really is a great restaurant. And by the way, it's a very interesting street. If you don't know that area down there, you ought to really see it. It's on 13th Street between 6th and 7th. Real nice. And they have an outdoor dining room. It's real beautiful, really great. If you love giant Buddhas looking at you while you're eating your egg rolls, and they have lanterns hanging down and exotic Chinese decor, and it's really kind of great, you know. But nevertheless, if you would like to have really good Chinese cooking, we would like to suggest the Mandarin House. Prices are moderate. Mandarin House in the Village, 133 West 13th Street, between 6th and 7th Avenues in the Village. And their phone number, you should call for a reservation, Watkins 90551. They're open very late, too, if you're down the Village. 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
0: Don't worry, I'll get back to the story of the opera. Don't worry, I'm not going to lose that one. But I did. I did the zoo opera. And it was all over the country. It was on the network, you know. And they had these great opera singers. I'll tell you the story. They had great opera singers like the Roberta Peters. And, you know, the really top singers. And they came from the Met. And I would get backstage. See, I know them all. And I'd be back there. I'm the commentator. So every night when the zoo opera would begin, whatever we would be doing, say, Aida, or they did all the, you know, standard repertoire. In fact, a lot of very exotic operas, too. Among them, they did Wojciech, which is a fantastic opera by Schoenberg. Or Alvin Berg, rather. It was Berg's opera, Wojciech, and a fantastic opera. And of course, I'm doing the commentary. And so in between acts, the big roar of applause, and I would say, you've just heard the elegant bell oratorio sung by Lucia de Lammermoor. And tonight, the elegant first night audience is filing out. And we have here in the green room, well, one night, see, remember, they're in the zoo doing this. Got it? And it's being broadcast all over the country. It's being fed to the network. And it was at night. All the zoo opera performances were at night. Wonderful. If you ever go out to Cincinnati, you really should go to it. It's great. You know, speaking of things, just little things that happen in town. A lot of people go into a city, wherever the city is, and they don't really get the flavor of that city. Like take New York here, for example. People come to this town for 2 weeks, and I really feel sorry for them. I mean, they go through the usual guided tour bit, and which is all right. You know, that you kill 3 hours and you see the city physically, but there's a feel to a city when you live in the city that no tour can ever possibly give you. And Cincinnati is a good case in point. And that if you want to feel Cincinnati, you got to go to the Zoo Opera on a nice, warm July or August night and sit out there. And, of course, everybody's dressed in the summer. And they're really beautiful. It's lovely. And you just feel it's an indescribable feeling. Because, first of all, if you love opera, and anybody who's ever really seen opera always automatically falls totally ape over it. Opera is like almost like total theater. It is total theater. It's a whole experience. And if you've only listened to opera, well, that's like saying, well, I listen to the movies a lot. you know, that's kind of silly. Because opera is a visual. It's a total experience. Even the audience is part of it. It's a very odd, curious feeling. And some of the great moments in the theater that I've had as an audience have been in the opera house, not in the theater very much. Oh, occasionally something will come along that really is theater, but that's very rare, particularly on Broadway. I think the last thing that I've seen that impressed me is really great theater was Murat Saad. Did you see that when it was here in town on Broadway? You know the thing I'm talking about. Oh, fantastic theater, really. But there's a big difference between the kind of stuff which is usually done on Broadway, which is really just sort of high-priced TV situation comedy type, you know, Neil Simon stuff, you know. Now, you know, if you like that kind of stuff, I'm not going to rip it out of your hands and yell, but it ain't theater. You know, if you enjoy really theatrical experiences, they don't come very often. And maybe that's why you never can buy a seat to the opera. Because, man, it's a shattering thing sometimes. But anyway, this night was a great moment. This very, very highly charged tenor. In fact, this tenor, the tenor, I will not give you his name, but this tenor was a very emotional type, and a very good tenor, by the way, and he's sung many times in the Met. In fact, he's currently with the Met, and he had fantastic range, and he just looked, though, when you got close to this guy, he just looked like he was had a very short fuse, he'd pop his cork with the slightest opportunity. So, in fact, about 2 weeks before that, this same guy had done Carmen. And he was singing and he'd come out on a stage, you know, he had this costume and his sword rattling and all that stuff. And there was a gigantic lady playing Carmen. And she was about a foot and a half taller than he was. And a very tough lady. And a very famous singer, but a very tough lady. And she, you know, she just, when she was on stage, that was what the whole show was about. I mean, forget it, anybody else there. So when they would be singing a duet, you know, there's a lot of duets in the Carmen, you know, he's singing about how he's going to kill himself and that she's going to run away with the cigarette girls and all that jazz. And they're singing away, and with that, she would swing around like that and she would hit him. She would knock him, literally knock him back. You know, so he would be behind her while they're singing a duet. Well, I'm looking right down at this scene. So on the great night in question, he finally had enough of it, see? And there's a scene where he kills her. You know, it's a famous scene. Well, he practically did. In fact, he lunged at her. She jumps back. He knocks her flat. See, he caught her off guard. And with that, he hurled her off stage. She literally flew off, like out down on the apron of the stage. Well, down comes the curtain. See, it's the end of the act. And here she is. She's outside. Well, I want to tell you, there's some exciting moments in the opera. But on this one night, he's singing a completely different opera now. I think it's a Barber of Seville or something. And that's what it was. And he's got this this fake razor, you know, he's shaving the guy. You've probably seen the Barber of Seville, see, and the basso is sitting in the yes, of course, I assume that you've seen all these things. And the basso is sitting in the chair, and he's all dressed up in his costume, and he's got this white cloth around him. And he's dancing around, Figaro, Figaro, Figaro, and with that, suddenly, off stage, came this curious son. He's singing this aria. And he's out in front there, and he's singing, moaning, he's singing this beautiful. All of a sudden, you hear off stage, oop, oop, oop, oop, oop, oop, oop, oop, oop, oop. And he was doing it in the beat of the music. It was a fantastic moment. Oop, oop. And he'd go, oop, oop, oop, oop, oop. And he stopped in the middle of his aria after about, you know, 5 minutes of this fantastic counterpoint. He just stopped. And the orchestra continues, you know, sort of piddling out there, with squeaking away with their fiddles, and they sort of stop there. He's up on the stage. He's looking around. Dead silence. There I am. I'm sitting up in the booth there. I say, well, I have to fill up. I says, there seems to be a slight technical difficulty. Barber of Seville will continue in just a few moments. Technical difficulty will be corrected. It's on stage. Well, of course, what I wasn't saying is this guy's walking around. He thinks somebody's out in the audience kneeling him. He thinks they're putting him on out there. He thinks that somebody's giving him the business, see? Well, the conductor, who was Fausto Clava, by the way, very fine conductor, he goes... You know, they start out and they start to sing again. Well, that turned them on again instantly. See, they were quiet when he stopped. And he starts to say, they start yelling. It's the seals. Well, he stopped again in the middle of the aria and he starts to bark. He's barking back at the seals. He goes, whoop, whoop, whoop. And the seals start barking. Well, I just want to tell you, it was one of the high points in my cultural life. Somehow, opera came alive, and he barked at the seals, and refused to go on. He says, "I will not continue. I will not continue. I will not continue with the seals out there. What the kind of thing is that? You cannot sing opera with the seals barking like that." And he's up on the stage yelling. I do it pretty well, don't I? Well, at that point, well, I'm an actor. You got to accept that reality. So at that point, you know, he says, "I will not have to continue. I will not have to go on." And you can hear a lot of people laughing backstage, which was the chorus. See, the chorus is always needling the stars in the opera world. Yeah, they always you always figure that you know, you're there, but for the luck of having a good agent, go, I could have been out there singing the main aria from the Barber of Seville, but here I am back in the chorus, heading to the end on the wings. And you hear him laughing. He got mad at that. He runs over and says, "I went out that savage, what a kind of thing." And of course, you hear the whole crowd. That's 2,000 people sitting there. This guy's throwing a fit. And then the lions started. Offstage lions. Well, I'll tell you, that zoo is a curious zoo. Now, remember, this is the same zoo where this guy just was doing all the yelling at the apes. And I would not... I don't know. They don't tell me what the guy does for a living. I suspect he may be an opera singer. I mean, because a lot of those opera singers got very... And the ducks would start some nights. See, the animals would take turns. Some nights it was the seals. Some nights it would be... You'd hear the ducks. Quack, quack, quack, quack, quack, quack, quack, quack, quack, quack, quack, quack, quack, quack, quack, quack. And about 50 ducks would all start going. They go in like a chorus. Quack, quack, quack, quack, quack, quack, quack, quack, quack, quack, quack, quack, quack, quack, quack, quack, quack, quack, quack, quack, quack, quack, quack, quack, quack, quack, quack, quack, quack, quack, quack, quack. That does not help Aida. No way. I mean, when you know, when the pharaoh is up there singing away and the tomb is being opened and they're being closed or whatever the hell it is they do, and the soldiers come marching on stage to the sound of offstage ducks, it just kind of reduces Verdi's whole idea. And so, I saw, you know, it's funny when you talk about animals and zoos, they tend to see partake of the atmosphere that they're in. An animal in a zoo, not all of them. Some of them just sulk a great deal. Well, of course, that's true of us. I mean, I know a lot of sulkers. You know, speaking of Ferraris. And the Italian tenors. We would like to bring up a little cultural note for those of you who are interested in hello, there goes that Tom. There we go. I don't mess around equipment. Years ago, I learned where to hit stuff to make it go. And we'd like to salute the Italian mind, which is really interesting. Monte Silvano, Italy. It's a very elegant town, by the way. Newspaper seller Gravino Agostino. Wait a minute. Gravino Agostinoni has invented what he claims is the world's first completely automatic spaghetti machine. Agostinoni has already built a prototype, an automatic spaghetti machine. Listen to this. He pours flour and water in one end, and 20 minutes later, the machine produces 40 portions of cooked spaghetti, served on paper plates, with containers for sauce and Parmesan cheese and a conveyor belt to carry the plates. The machine produces a ready-to-eat helping of Italy's favorite food, untouched by human hands. It's marching. The slob world is marching. It's hitting Italy now. It's got an automatic machine. By the way, speaking of... I didn't finish the story, did I? What story didn't I finish? About the outdoor restaurant. Didn't I mention what I was doing? The thing here, I was going to tell you about what terrible thing happened to me one time in an outdoor restaurant. Well, you know outdoor restaurants. You've been in them, you know, the little places with the... usually here in New York, if you... By the way, that brings up a point. If you ever go out to Cincinnati and you're there in the summertime, try to see the zoo opera. It's unique, really. And you got to go to Mecklenburg's, too, which is another place where all the opera singers go afterwards. And that's, you know, something else. But in New York now, for example, you know, people go into the same things over and over again. And do you know what happens, for example, down on Sunday afternoon? Jerry, you live in the village. Sunday afternoon, you know where you know your father's mustache down there? Where they have all that corny Dixieland stuff all during the week. Well, you know, Sunday, they're closed. They don't have the ordinary stuff there, at least during the day. Well, at 3 o'clock or 4 o'clock in the afternoon, now this is a real New York thing, at 3 o'clock, or therefore, yes, around that time of the day, on a Sunday afternoon, a lot of New York people, just New York types in the village, all sort of drift into this joint, and some of the most fantastic sounds they have, well, all I can say, you've got to go down and hear it, that's all. And it's New York all the way. There's no way a tourist could ever... You know, make that scene. It's a separate, completely, it's a total New York experience. Now, you know where that is, don't you, Jerry? That's 7th Avenue and 10th, isn't it? Yeah, 7th and 10th. Yeah. It is not the beer and pretzel scene that they have, you know, usually during the week. Totally different scene. All right, now that's what I mean about you have to, that there are certain things that give you the taste of a city. That you cannot get through the guidebook. No guidebook has this stuff. Because a lot of this stuff comes and goes and disappears. It'll be there for a moment. A couple of weeks later, it quietly disappears. And in fact, you know, the outdoor cafe scene is now very big here in New York in a lot of ways. And of course, that can be very exciting, especially when the air pollution quality is very big, you know. In fact, when you you've been eating this hamburger, you think it's made out of onion rolls, and you're eating away there, and then suddenly you discover it's not an onion roll at all. It's just a lot of soot all over the top of it, you know. I remember one day I was sitting in an outdoor cafe with a friend of mine from The Voice, The Village Voice. We're sitting there talking away there. See, we got talking. See, and they served the stuff, and we had gazpacho, right? You know what is gazpacho? Well, you know, this cold soup, see? And they served this gazpacho. So we're sitting here talking. Well, we were really deeply involved. See, and the waitress came over. She put the gazpacho down in front of us, and we were talking away. We must have been talking about 15 minutes. We didn't even touch the soup yet. See, after us, cold soup, you know, so we're talking away. Finally, Ed looks down the soup. He says, what the hell's in this soup? He said, I don't want no pepper in a soup like this, but... I looked at my soup, I said, that don't look like pepper, Ed. Oh, wait a minute, I'll try it. Well, it was Jersey crud, you know, it'd been just drifting down. We had a fine coating of Jersey crud all over the soup. You got to eat very fast. Now, that's part of the New York scene. You get used to that. So, anyway, one night in a restaurant, which I will not name, I went, a lot of the outdoor places in New York restaurants are in the back of the restaurant. They're not out in the front. They're in the back, you know, the backyard type thing. And, and I was a very elegant date, see, and I go to this place and I'm dressed, you know, quite a very expensive joint, you know, and out in the back there, this guy and somebody sits down, we're sitting there, and they bring the steaks and stuff, and it's candle lit, the whole jazz, and it's nice and warm in summertime. It's really kind of great to be outdoors and in the yard, out in the back of the restaurant, the outdoor, and all of a sudden, it was a wild scene. All of a sudden, something just lands in the middle of all of us. Just pow, it goes like that. See, bounces all over the... Somebody's throwing a beer can. And the beer can flies down and lands in the mid the table. See, I look up. And all around us were these dark apartments. See, you could see the tower up above the restaurant. And they were heckling the people who were down here eating in the classy joint. And they keep throwing stuff down. They keep throwing the pop bottles, you know, the Yoo-hoo can bounces down among us. And a guy opens the door up the window. You hear, hey, sir, I'm sorry. What are you throwing at? You're calling a girl? They're yelling at us. And so we're all sitting there, you know, eating the steak. And it's just like everything else in New York. You know, you get used to all kinds of graffiti. The thing that I was really impressed by was the aplomb with which my fellow New Yorkers carried it off. I mean, we continued to pretend like we were having an elegant evening. And they were all sitting there eating, eating the steaks and drinking the drugstore wine and eating the rubber baking powder biscuits that were being served. And the $24 a head. And all the while, the crowd up in the building all around us are throwing down the milk bottles and stuff and yelling. And that isn't all they threw. Some of the things they threw were kind of obscene. I mean, if you look at it that way, obscenity, see. But you have to take life the way it is. But I'll tell you, speaking of restaurants, I'll tell you, some nights, have you ever had the fear? It's a deep-seated fear. People are very nervous about food. In fact, some people, food can have... Because it's a basic function of the animal. Food, sex, sleep, reproduction. These are all basic things, see, that we share with all the other animals. And if you want to see an animal get uptight, it's when you mess around with his food, right? I mean, man, I'll tell you, a bear will just rip your ear right off, you know, if you grab a hold of his bone or something, see? And I've seen little tiny dogs turn into lions if you mess around with their alpo. Well, man is like that, too. I mean, up to a certain point, I mean, it's very basic. And so we have a lot of fears that go along with food, just like And now, what it needs, of course, is a Dr. Rubin to write a bad book about it. You know, all the stuff you wanted to ask about hamburgers but was afraid to ask. You know, that kind of thing. Well, these little... You like the title of that book, huh? Well, these little fears are always playing havoc with us. Now, for example... Now, you're going to say, what the hell is Shepard talking about? I'll tell you what I'm talking about. What if tonight, you're sitting down, you know, and somebody says, how'd you like a bowl of vegetable soup? And you say, oh, great. Well, it smells good. They give you the vegetable soup, and you start shoveling it in, and you're poking away, and all of a sudden you see something floating down there, and it turns out to be a dead mouse in your vegetable soup, right? You don't like that thought, huh? Okay, well, all right, now you're agreeing with me. We have basic fears. Now, why? That may be a very hygienic dead mouse. Probably healthier than you. Well, he's dead, but after all, a lot of people are, too. They just don't know it yet. You're still walking around. But nevertheless, one night, I won't even tell you where this happened. Well, I'll tell you where it happened. Are you curious? All right, it happened to me in Haifa. You know, where is it, Haifa, right? Haifa. Now, this is pretty exotic right from the start. And this friend of mine says to me, he says, you wish to have a dinner tonight in a very interesting restaurant? And I says, yes, I think so. See, when I'm in Europe or various other exotic places, I adopt my strange Middle Europa accent. It's totally undefinable. And I says, yes, I think so. And I says, you like the Arab food? Interesting. You see, so you can see how I carry out my conversation. So I figure I'm on top of it. So we go to the Arab quarter. Now, you just don't go to the Arab quarter, at least in that city. You just don't get the cab and hail the cab. You don't say, hey, take me to the Arab quarter. No, we drive his car to the outskirts of it. We start walking in through these little narrow streets. And I immediately realized I was in for an exotic evening. Really exotic, because right in the middle of the road, in front of the restaurant, there was a gigantic pig. I mean a big pig. I mean, really. How long has it been since you've been next to a really full-grown pig? Pretty long, right? Well, you tend to forget how big they are. As a matter of fact, a full-grown pig, I mean a real piggy pig, tends to get almost the size of a small rhinoceros. They are big, man. And so here's this quite big slob of a pig laying there in the street. Gigantic pig. And so we both walk around. They're all dressed up. See, and everybody's going into this restaurant. And they're all elegantly dressed. It is nightlife in Haifa. And so I get in the line, you know, with all the rest of the people. We walk into this Arabic restaurant. And everybody's sitting around little tiny tables, and they have this curious Arabic decor. Everyone, you know, it's kind of red, the lacquer, and the odd Arabic figures all over the place. And the waiter comes over, and he speaks a few short words of Arabic to my friend. And my friend says, you wish to have the specialty in the house. I said, interesting. What is it? He says, is a ragu. I said, oh, ragu, mais oui, yes, s'il vous plaît, indeed, ragu it shall be. And he says to the waiter, ah, tout ragu, yes, indeed. And so the waiter hurries off, and I figure, ragu, hell, you know, I can handle that. Yeah, the ragu is just like stew, you know, so it's no problem. Well, now I'll tell you one thing. When you're in a waiter, when you're the guest of the Arabic peoples, you are expected to partake of the food. This is a very basic rule of ordinary civility. Well, the waiter comes and with a great flourish, he produces these two bowls of the ragu, and each bowl has on the top of it has a little silver top, you know, with a knob on it. They're covered. They're like a tureen. See, it says, ah, the ragu. And he puts it down in the middle of the table and gives us the two bowls, and he starts ladling it out. He ladles it out into his bowl, and he ladles it out into my bowl. When we are talking, you know, they're like two sophisticated continental gentlemen. We're talking about, pleasantries. The race this year at Monte Carlo proves possibly to be interesting. I believe the Jackie Stewart driving the BRM. He is a formidable, formidable. Je me oui. Well, I'm talking away there, and I take my spoon and I start stirring this stuff, and I take a sip of it. It's hotter than hell. Oh, I mean, it's like it's melted red pepper, see? Well, my eyes water. I continue to speak, and then he stops. He says, "How you like the ragout?" And I says, "Oh, very good, Jacques, excellent. It's a little hot, but it's excellent. I have always enjoyed this sort of food." And for the first time, I look down in the bowl. For the first time, I cannot believe what I am seeing. There in the bowl, looking up at me, are floating two gigantic eyeballs. I look, I says, "Oh, this is interesting. This is very interesting." Well, at this point, my friend across the table, he takes one of the eyeballs that is in his bowl, and he just pops it in his mouth, and boom, down it goes. He says, "Oh, I thought you would enjoy this. These are, of course, the finest young sheep for eyeballs. They are the Arabic specialty of the house. You'll find them très delicioso." Well, I knew immediately, of course, that I was not at McDonald's. But Ronald McDonald did not serve me anything like this, you know, a little pickle early on the side. So, bravely, that's one thing you've got to say about Shepard. You will say this many times. You've noticed this, Jerry. Shepard, if nothing else you can say about him, he hangs in, right? He hangs in. I mean, I hang in. So, down with the whole bowl. Eyeballs and all. Well, this impressed my friend. And then, of course, he says to me after the eyeballs, he says, "You really do love the fine Arabic food. I can see that. Now let us have something really unusual." At which point he called to the waiter, and they speak in Arabic quickly, and the waiter scurries off. Well, due to the fact that there are women and children listening tonight, and there are others of squeamish nature, I will not describe the following entree. Well, let's put it this way. It was one of the most unforgettable meals that I've ever had. In fact, some nights at 3 in the morning, I wake up and I just see it floating around on the ceiling there, looking down at me, with the claws hanging. Oh, très élégant.
2: I have a feeling that if there had never been an England, we would have had to invent one.

one. Mrs. Winifred Hardy told the bench in court she had bought a rum trifle at the shop, and while eating it in bed in the dark, she suddenly found a metal bolt and washer in her mouth. A rum trifle. You ever had a rum trifle? Yeah. Yeah, indeed. But I don't want to... Oh, speaking of sad stories, lady whacking that guy three. By the way, for those of you who are golfers and have thought often about this type of emergency, that various golf clubs should be considered in the emergency function thought. In short, if you're going to strike someone smartly, it's not wise to use a number two iron. Well, any golfer can tell you why. The number nine iron is much more effective because it has a hell of a lot more sting, and I think you can get a little more of a cut out of a number nine iron. You know, you can... Oh, yes. And you notice the lady very carefully selected the nine iron. She could have very well have used a number two driver or possibly even a driver. She could have used a putter, but she used the number nine iron, which is the best iron for that sort of thing. It gives an awful whack. But nevertheless... speaking of sad stories, did you see the story on the United Press the other night? Oh, boy, what a drag. What a sad story. Would you please give me sad story music? Here comes sad story music. Man struggling his way through this veil of tears. I mean, it's everywhere, man. It ain't only, you know, South Pittsburgh. It's everywhere, man. Moscow. Vladimir A. Zentchakov, an accounting clerk in the Moldavian town of Chisinev, woke up from a drinking spree in 1947 and found that he had lost 400 valuable ration cards that were entrusted to him by his boss. His wife, Natasha, advised him to hide, and he did, according to the newspaper Sovetskaya Moldavai. He hid for 22 long years. Oh, Vladimir, we salute thee tonight in thy travail. Oh, Vladimir Zentchakov. Oh, Vladimir, oh, sad accountant. Oh, man, as afraid of his boss as any guy who works at IBM. Oh, yes, in the worker's paradise. 22 years he hid out from his boss. His wife, Natasha, told Zentchakov's co-workers that Vladimir had run away with another woman. The newspaper reported the frightened clerk stayed in a small room of his house and never stepped outside until Natasha died last week. 22 long years. Then, just like out of Crime and Punishment, this is a short story right out of Pushkin, friends. It is. Listen, you haven't heard the end of it. It's right out of Pushkin. Last week, after Natasha had died, and after 22 long years in the closet, hiding from his boss because he lost the ration coupons, Vladimir went to the police station and turned himself in. And the police sergeant, contacting central headquarters, searched the records and told Vladimir that the ration cards were found in his desk drawer under a box of paper clips the day after he vanished.

0: Oh, Vladimir. Oh, Vladimir. Zinchukov. Oh, lost and gone, Natasha. Oh, 22 years of travail. That's right out of Pushkin. It really is. Or possibly Turgenev. But actually, Pushkin has a little more of that sense of almost fanatical irony. The famous, yes, irony is right. I mean, the worst kind of iron. It's irony that's so ironical that it's even rusty as you look at it. Oh, Vladimir, we weep tonight for thee. Oh, Vladimir. From this, the imperialist capitalist warmongers, capital of the world, New York, we reach across to you in the great workers' paradise, afraid of your boss for 22 years. Oh, Vladimir. Oh, Natasha. Oh, boss. We weep for thee tonight. That was kind of nice, wasn't it? You know. Here's what I'm looking for. Listen. If you think that television is bad now, friends, if you think it's bad now, there is a little straw in the wind that I am going to bring out so that you can be prepared for it. West Greenwich, Rhode Island. A New Jersey inventor, naturally from Jersey. A New Jersey inventor said he has solved the problem of three dimensions in optics, paving the way for 3D TV, possibly within a year. That's a sickening thought. Not only do you have to watch Lucy in old black and white, then they... Oh, it's terrible. I mean, what makes us believe that if you can see a thing in three dimensions, it's going to get better? A turkey is a turkey. I don't care whether it comes out 3D or not. And by the way, speaking of turkeys, did you see that great cartoon in the New Yorker? Did you see that cartoon? It shows a turkey. You know, there's always a whole spate of turkey cartoons that come out around Thanksgiving time, say, and it shows this pen with a bunch of turkeys standing around. See, and one turkey is laying flat on the ground. He's just passed out. See, he's fainted or something. He's just laying there. His eyes are two crosses. And the other turkey is looking at him, and he's telling a third turkey, he says, well, he just heard about stuffing. Oh, dear, no, no. I'm sorry. I've got something very special for you here tonight. Now, I want you to listen very carefully. I have received this in the mail. And I think it's very important. You've heard me talk from time to time about magic words. You know, magic words. Yeah, there are certain words. No. A magic word is not the, you know, alakazam or anything like that. A magic word is a word which magically turns people on, has no meaning whatsoever. Now I'll give you an example. The word young is a magic word today. Even to the point where you can get the young tires. Have you seen the commercials for young tires? What the hell is a young tire? Well, young tire. You can get young cars, the young mobile. Nothing is sadder than to see a young mobile in the weeds over by the Jersey Turnpike on fire with the back end all rusted out. But nevertheless, it is a young mobile. And the word young is one of the magic words of today. Involvement, that's another one. Soul, that's a magic word. Now, I'm expecting today, very shortly, when you can buy soul soup, when you'll be able to have a soul burger, and there'll be a soul mobile out, and it's a magic word. It has no meaning, but it's magic. Now, maybe you have felt left out because you can't use these words. You can be completely... Where's my New Yorker? There, you don't have it. Okay. But I brought a New Yorker in. Somebody took it. It's already gone. But that New Yorker There's a cartoon in the New Yorker. It shows this group of students, see, and they're standing in front of the dean, apparently. And I will paraphrase because I don't have the cartoon here, but this is a... Dean, we are here to attempt to bring about a re-evaluation of the technique of individual and total commitment to the principle of involving oneself with the major issues that have a convoluted sense of our time. And we want it now. Okay. Well, now, the dean is looking. Well, now, you see, all meaningless things in the past have been couched in great phraseology. You know who knew this? As a comic, W.C. Fields. That one of his bits in his character, of course, he always played a charlatan. He was always a guy who was faking his way through life. And so he faked his way through life by having these fantastic words that he would snow people with. He would say, indeed, existence is a gallimaufry. Well, that was enough, you know. That made him sound like a very learned man to the yokels and the rubes of his day. So he would walk up and say, you wish to attend our little soiree of majestic talents drawn from all the four corners of the continent of Europe, and which include feats of prestidigitation, the likes of which mortal man has rarely observed? That means you want to go in and see the show? Well, so this is impressive. It's always been. And have you noticed how many of the student groups, and anybody who's trying to snow somebody, uses great phraseology, which says, we wish a more meaningful dialogue to ensue between various disparate, confrontative individuals of this organization. And we wish that they be resolved in a meaningful, totally self-sufficient, and completely non-destructive method. That means we want to have an argument, but we don't want no fistfights. Now, see, you can't walk in and honestly say what you want. You're allowed to get thrown out on your you-know-what. So you have to mask it with the great, flowery words that sound so official. Meaningful dialogue, translated, means you listen to me talk and then get on the stick and do it. Now, I've never known anybody say meaningful dialogue and refer to listening to the other guy. Meaningful dialogue means after the arguments, we get our way. Now, a non-meaningful dialogue is after the argument when the guy still says, I don't believe you. That's not meaningful. And that's, so you see, words soften a lot of things, and you'll find people will seriously print a speech by a guy as long as the words have a nice comforting sound and the meaning is obscure. So a student leader will say, all we sought was meaningful dialogue, if possible, a meaningful confrontation, with human values, of course, always being preserved. Well, now what the hell does that mean? That means a meaningful dialogue and a meaningful confrontation means, the word meaningful means, the only kind of confrontation that has any meaning is if I get my way. You see? So what it says, all we sought was to have an argument and throw them guys out. You know? And then they fought. What is this? And they insisted on continuing to believe in their side. That's ridiculous. When we all know that our side is meaningful. Well, Would you like to get into the swing of that? Now, here... Well, now, wait. Listen to this. This is a great thing that was sent to me, and I'm going to use it right now. It says, Shepard, you were talking about magic words on your show the other night. And he said, here is a thing which was cut out of Woolsack, the newspaper of the University of San Diego Law School of California. It says, keep up the great work, Shepard. And here's what they've got now. Now listen carefully to this. He sent this thing to me. How to win at wordsmanship. After 25 years of hacking through etymological thickets at the U.S. Public Health Service, a 63-year-old official named Philip Broughton hit upon a surefire method for converting frustration into fulfillment, jargon-wise. Euphemistically called the systematic buzz phase project, Broughton's system employs a lexicon of 30 carefully chosen buzzwords
1: That's his phrase for magic words. They're buzzwords. They ring little buzzers in your mind. And it's great. Listen to this. There are three separate lists, and there are 10 words in each list, and the three lists run parallel down the page. And underneath it, it says the procedure is simple. Think of any three-digit number. All right, a three-digit number, right? Then select the corresponding buzzword from each column. For example, number 257, just pick out any three-digit word, like 128, see? Number 257 at random produces systematized logistical projection, a phrase that could be dropped into virtually any report with a fantastic ring of authenticity and decisive, knowledgeable authority. No one will have the remotest idea of what you're talking about, says Broughton, but the important thing is that they're not going to admit it and will then act on what junk that you want them to do. All right, now just pick a number, any number, Lee. From 215. 215. Well, you have just picked systematized organizational concept. Isn't that great? All right, now pick another number, Lee. 111. Integrated management options. Now, how could you deal with anything? Oh, right, now, wait a minute. Here was one. Let's see now. There's 693. 693. Optional policy mobility. Optional policy mobility. Oh, that's great. Now, well, give me a little of that profound music, and then you pick some numbers, Lee. All right, come on, quick. Two. You keep picking two. 213. All right, 213. Systematized organizational mobility. Come on, you keep picking the same numbers. No more twos. We kill two. You keep starting with two. All right, 313. 313, that sounds good. Listen to 313. Boy, drop this into a discussion someday. Parallel management mobility. I drop down into the fives and the eights and that. You keep sticking with one and two. Yeah, but you got five fingers, honey, not just one and two. Let's go to him. He's better at it. All right, nine, that's good. Three, five, 935. All right, listen to this one now. Balanced reciprocal concept. Oh, that's beautiful. Try another one. They all work. All right, seven. Eight. 1781. Synchronized. Oh, this is a groovy one. Listen to this one. Synchronized third generation options. Oh, that's great. All right, how about this one, friends? Total transitional hardware. I'm just picking them at random here. All right, four. That's the first four we've got. Four, two. Four. 4-2-4. That's very good. Listen to this one. Functional monitored programming. Five, five, one. That one comes out. Responsive logistical flexibility. Now, the point is, now listen to this, now, friends. The point is, these are picked at random. This is just a random choice. And you notice that they all sound very logical. Very logical. Now, if you'll pick another one, Lee, please, I'll show you what I mean. This is random. She has never seen this before. Now, don't start with five again. You just use five. All right. No, don't start with four again. Why don't you try six once? All right. Six. By the way, are you aware that psychologists will point out that people, if given a choice of 1 to 10, will almost invariably pick certain numbers over and over and over again? If you say, think of a number, they'll say 3. And then you say, yeah, 3, that's right, 3. They'll always say 3. Quite often they'll say 5. They rarely pick 6. That's why I said 6. All right, now, pick three numbers at randomly. All right, 6, 643. All right, 643. You want to hear what 643 comes out?
0: Listen to this, man.
1: Optional digital mobility. Now, I think that makes sense. Optional digital mobility. You can write that down there. What we are seeking is optional digital mobility. And this...
0: That's right.
1: And they say, oh, man, that's that. There's an office that knows what it's talking about. So reset that again now, and we'll try another one. You just pick another one here, right? All right. 7, 4. You keep picking 4. All right. 7, 7. All right, yeah, you pick 2 7s in a row. 1, 7, 7, 1. That's very good. Synchronized incremental options. This office is a strong believer in synchronized incremental options. And we will defend that concept. In our new integrated management capability systems, I'm picking... You want me to write a letter now in this system? Dear sir, you're... All right, I'll start right out from the top. You want to hear my letter? All right. Dear sir, and this is an outfit called Options, Inc., okay? Dear sir, your inquiry about our new integrated management option system is compatible with our digital programming concept. However, in the balanced policy hardware projection, we find that the parallel reciprocal mobility shown by your organization is lacking in functional policy options. Please reply at your earliest convenience. Now, how's that for a letter, man? Now, I've just pulled these out of the hat. Oh, you know what we ought to do? I'll tell you what we ought to do. I don't know how I can go about doing this, but it would be great if... Because this is very impressive. And, you know, this... everybody is laughing at this, I'm sure. But the real meaning of this... And I hate to explain any kind of a satire that you're involved with. The real meaning of this is that this is exactly the kind of stuff that is being used in discussions by people like... I don't want to name names, but you... No, you always hear people appearing... You always hear people appearing on David Susskind's show. And they're usually overly educated.

functional digital concepts. And Dave says, well, yes. makes sense to this corner? Yes, of course. And so these things, words like buzzwords, I would include such things as meaningful as a buzzword. Confrontation is a buzzword. Words like these are you can throw them in various. For example, another buzzword that you find in a lot of these discussions is peoples. That's a buzzword. So you can and these words are all continually reversible. So you can say meaningful peoples confrontation, or try it the other way, a confrontation peoples meaningful. But nevertheless, though, these words are all very very they're very very very slippery and very this is what George Orwell meant by beclouding the language when he talked about newspeak. Now you want to just for kicks, you want to pick out a couple more and see how it works? Just think of some numbers, Lee. All right, six. She's going to pick six all the time. Six. All right, now six, seven, two. Six, seven, two. Optional, incremental capability. You notice you keep running over. I notice you keep running over the same, in the same sequence. Now, here are a lot of ones you have not chosen. For example, if you started out with eight now, well, that you have never chosen. Eight. Here's a good one. Eight, five, six. Now, there's a nice collection. Listen to this one. Eight, five, six. Compatible logistical time phase. Now, how's that one, boy? Time phase, and it's a hyphenated word. People are always impressed by hyphenated words. Now, if you'll pick out another, how about you? Pick out one. Let's see what you're doing here. All right, he's got nine. Three, that's a good one. Nine, three, nine. Eight. Nine, three, eight. All right, here, how does 9-3-8 come on? Balanced reciprocal hardware. Balanced reciprocal hardware. Oh, that sounds good, sure. Well, here's the way that's used. You say, unfortunately, the situation here, JB, is one of balanced reciprocal hardware. That we feel, you see, it could be almost anything. We feel, however, this situation will be corrected as soon as the integrated management options are fully exercised. I picked one out of there. In addition to that, the functional digital concept, which, as you know, we stand for in our department. And in conclusion, I will say that the new balanced organizational flexibility is highly gratifying to this department. These are all just chosen at random. I'm just picking them out. Now, here, I'll show you another letter you can write. Dear sir, the total monitored capability of your concern is of extreme interest to us here in this department. As you know, our responsive digital concept, which we have been pursuing, is parallel to your functional monitored capability. We find this highly significant. So hence, the total organizational flexibility that we are searching will eventually be a product of the synchronized transitional time phase which we anticipate. Thank you. Soon they will use three numbers only. Yeah, that's all you need. And I think what you ought to do, it would be great to write, to see how far you get. To write a letter like this, to take out of these lists, you see. Write a letter to some very official organization and see what kind of an answer you get back. Like, let's say to the phone company. You write to the phone company, and you get some official letterhead of some kind, you know, it's very official. So, and you can invent letterhead. I think one of the things is the new catchphrase, the catch-all
company. You remember in the old days when they used to call it the Cincinnati Worm Gear?

your company. All right. Oh, yeah, but you see, it said exactly what the company did. Or let's say the International Soap Concern had names like that. Or General Motors. They made cars, you see. But now the new companies, they have names like Options, Inc. which means they can jump in any direction. That means those guys could be on a quick flight to Argentina. Ripper's one of their options. Now, there are other, yeah, they have names you have to pick names that have, Contingency Concerns Corporation. That's a groovy name. See, I'm inventing corporations now by taking these words, because buzzwords are great for names, you say. Very much so. Here, for example, how about this one? Mobility Concepts. How's that? That's an outfit that moves you. That's a moving company. See? Now, how about this one? Here's one for you. This is another another good word. How about this one? Systematic Programming. That sounds very good. Now, what the hell does it describe? Nothing. But it's a great phrase. How about this one? And they all sound, I bet you listening out there, you think you know what they mean. They all sound very, very, how about this one now? How about this? Oh, all right. Synchronized Hardware Concepts. That's very good. All right, then you don't like that one. How about this one? Time Phase Options, Inc. That's not bad. 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You know, it's run by guys who wear leather puttees and fly biplanes, you see. 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Oh, that's great, you know. Integrated is a very good word these days, especially with liberals. How about this one? This is a goodie. 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And you just call yourself CSI. Oh, that's great. You're CSI, and you have the stainless steel CSI. And they say, who is that? Oh, that's Contingency Systems. 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And by the way, that's one of the buzzwords, too. How about Total Dynamism, Inc.? Not bad. Although I kind of prefer Limited myself. How about this one? Digital Options. Well, that's an outfit, you know. That's a very, very serious outfit. How about this one? Organizational Contingency, Inc. No, that's a little too good for you. It's a little too tough. Well, how about this one? This is kind of nice. How about this one? Policy Concepts. Policy Concepts Limited. Oh, boy, that's better than Potterton Productions. You know, something like that. So bring it up large. Oh, yeah. I hope that our meaningful dialogue tonight has proven to be functionally satisfying. That is, parallel-wise.

0: Who got fired from the Lawrence Welk show?
1: Did you hear about that?
0: She didn't show up? No, I'm serious. Her name is Natalie Nevins. Now, I'll be perfectly frank. I'm not a Lawrence Welk fan, but the Natalie Nevins was bounced off the show. And, you know, he says, one, two, you are out. And she was. Kicked her right out. And, of course, she flipped. And we're going to quote her now. I like this little... This is a talk about a moment of sheer terror. You see, she's been booned. She's been bounced out. She says, when I tried to take Mr. Welk some blueberry muffins I had baked for him in an attempt to get my job back, about 8 armed guards came out to stop me. A one, a two, a go and get her, Ben. One. Oh, I tell you, that's a... Fellas, friends, fellow victims out there, male types, can you imagine getting kicked out of your job? I mean, you're fired, see? And so you go home in a pet, and you sit around your house, and old Bullard, you know, who fired you, CG, he's sitting in his office, you know. Well, the thing that CG is so famous about, I mean, I suppose all of you know that Mr. Bullard, who is the ultimate and quintessential boss, he's the top boss of all time. Mr. Bullard is famous for pulling his own teeth, and so old CG is sitting behind his giant Danish walnut desk, you know, with the lion's feet for claws and all that. He's sitting there, and he throws you out. He says, Fred, we believe that we do not have an organization here that gives you scope enough for your potentialities. Meaning this ain't a bookie office, and, you know, we're not a bookie here, and we don't have time here while you're running in and out all afternoon pretending you're going down the chock full of nuts, and what you're doing is laying bets on what's happening at Belmont. Now, Fred, you drop by down at the personnel department, and they'll give you your check. We're giving you 3 days advance pay, and, of course, you realize that you weren't here long enough to earn a vacation, and get out of here. And so you go home. Can you imagine baking a pan of fudge to come back and say, Mr. Bullard. No wonder 8 armed guards came out after her. Would you please? A one, a two, a one, a two, a one, a two. Tonight, we're going to salute Lawrence Welk and his labor methods.

0: Hold it.
1: That's very nice.
0: I'm playing pretty good, you know?
1: I love to play these things. I'm just sorry. I know that it offends all you nice old folks out there, but I sure enjoy it. I mean, after all, what's life about? Now, would you...
0: I'll tell you, what do you got on that thing? You got the Oriental Strut? That was what we were just listening to.
1: Do you have... on that side is... I just feel like playing a little bit here. How about taking me out the Sons of the Whiskey Rebellion there, please, if you will. Have you ever wondered what these ads are about? Have you ever seen these ads with a guy looking out of the ad at you in the back of a pulp magazine? And he says, why do you want $3,500? And above it says, in a little balloon, it says, I will give $3,500 cash to some person who answers my announcement. You may be the one to get it. But before I give it to anyone, I would like to know how wisely this money will be spent. Quote, why do you want $3,500? Tell me in 20 words or less, and you, and that's a great big you will be qualified for the opportunity to win this big fortune. Signed, Tom Wood. And at no point do they tell you why. There's a whole full-page ad that says, cash, I'll pay $250 just for the winning answer. Have you all the things you want in life, a motor car, a beautiful home, fine clothes, money for a vacation or an enjoyable trip, to start a business for yourself, to give yourself or someone a higher education, or for a safe investment for a rainy day or old age? Why do you want $3,500? It is a fortune, right? This very minute, it will suggest much to you. What could you do? All you got to do is write to this guy and tell him why you want dough, and he'll send it to you. He doesn't say what else he'll send. I don't know. Listen to this ad here. This is a great ad here. Do you know that in those days, when this magazine was published, you could get a blank cartridge pistol for $1? No, $1. $1. And here, you can get it says, be a big entertainer. Make it big on the radio. 180 jokes and riddles. I kind of like that. Gee, that sounds good. 15 cents. It says guaranteed. Absolute satisfaction guaranteed. Also, the name of 7 good agents will be sent to you if you write within the next 20 minutes. How about this one? Learn how to hypnotize beauties in your spare time. Oh, that's terrible. Hypnotize beauties in your spare time. Oh, you know, here you are. You're sitting in your 1932 Willie's Durant. And you look at her, and she looks at you. And you say, look into my eyes, my proud beauty. And she looks into your eyes. See? You say, alakazam, you will do my bidding. You now imagine you are fantastically in love with me, and you were willing to give me anything. And then she's swatching them out. Bump, ba-dum, bump. Of course, you get your money back. Satisfaction, not guaranteed. Now, let's see. What else do we have here? Oh, yeah, listen to this one. It says, I've seen these ads. I remember when I was a kid, I used to read these ads all the time. See, it shows this guy kissing his chick. It's a big, full-page, serious ad. And above it, it says, know the amazing truth about sex. The amazing truth? Holy smokes. The forbidden secrets of sex are daringly revealed. You must be over 21 to get this book, which daringly reveals the secrets of sex. More than 100 vivid pictures. Boy, oh boy. Has it ever occurred to you that there's large numbers of people in this world who believe that sex is a spectator sport? It had nothing to do with that. Yeah, warriors. Yeah, I kind of like this one. Shows a guy with a gigantic muscle, and he is bulging. What a muscle! His muscle, I'll tell you, he's got arms that look like his arms are filled with inflated basketballs. Tremendous muscles. And he is breaking a chain. Have you ever seen that? Where he's busting a chain with his biceps. He has made his muscles so hard that a giant chain, it's got links about 8 inches across, he's breaking a chain, see? And it says, I will add 2 inches to your biceps, or it will not cost 1 cent. Oh, listen, I bet there's 5,000 guys out there right now listening to me who wrote for one of those catalogs, you know, the one that says, in just 7 days, I will prove to you that you can be a new man. Has that bully at the beach been kicking sand in your face? And then there's a little comic strip that shows George L. was a 27-pound weakling. And you see him standing in front of the mirror, and he's got pimples. 27-pound weakling. And George L. was constantly at the mercy of the bullies at the beach. And it shows him sitting on this plank, and he's got little skinny knees, knobs all over, you know.
0: And you see this big bully. He's got wavy hair. And he's kicking sand in this guy's face. And he's saying to George's girl, come on, baby. And what a girl. It's like Sophia Leroy. Come on, baby. And in the last picture, you see this villain, you know, with gigantic muscles. And George is sitting there and tears are coming down. And then underneath it says, and then George discovered our seven-day course in a magazine just like the one you are reading. And you see George sitting there, and he's saying, by George. He always used to say, that's why they call him George, see? He says, by George, I'll send for this. And it shows the mailman arriving, a big grin. You know, they always show the big grin on the mailman. He says, George, your course has arrived. And George says, great, Scott, just in time for the prom. And the next scene, you see George, and he's looking in front of the mirror, and he's got this spring, you know, with the handles on it, and he's doing something with the spring, see? And he's standing in front of the mirror, and you see already, it says 5 minutes later, already you can see gigantic muscles. Look like, he's like he's got tennis balls in his back, and all that, tremendous muscle. And it says, sometime later, 7 days, George absolutely proved to himself that he could be a new man. And it says, sometime later, and you see this gigantic monster sitting on the beach. Oh, he's got shoulders. He looks like Emerson Boozer, you know, tremendous muscles. And you see the same guy with the curly hair, you know, he's approaching, and he's saying, get off that blanket, you skinny weakling. And the George kicks sand in his face. And the next thing you know, you see him hitting this guy, and this guy's falling over backwards. What happened to George? Oh, and you see, you know, his eyeball is hanging out. George is beating him. And underneath it, it says, yes, you can be the guy to kick sand in another guy's face. Just 7 days. Well, I wonder how many guys out there tonight send in a coupon. I mean, when you were a 26-pound weakling and had acne, you even had acne on your kneecaps. I mean, that's a great thought. I wonder how many guys are listening tonight who send in for this thing, see? And the second day they got it, you know, they got this big spring with the hands on it, and they're standing in front of the mirror. They're trying to get this thing working. See? All of a sudden, way down inside, he's going, oh, something went. And now for 42 years, you're known as old Hernia Harry. Dump, da dump, dump. Gee, what I have to do to earn a living, it's sickening. If my mother knew what I was doing. And by the way, I often felt that we're all going to have something to answer for one of these days. Do you see that cartoon in the New Yorker a couple of weeks back? Shows this guy in heaven. And he's talking to another guy in heaven. They got these big wings. And they got a couple of, you know, harps. And one says, well, I'll tell you know what I think tipped the scales? Is when I started to boycott grapes.

come over here, baby. Let's talk it over. You just sit right here on my big old fat knee and we'll get right down to it. You know me. You could trust me, honey. I just want to talk. That's all. I got a story here I'd like to tell you. Now, you just sit right over here. It's time for our little two-man action committee to get going, honey. So you just sit right over here with a little action here. I hate to bring this up at this time, you know, since a lot of you peoples is very nervous. There's a lot of nervous people out there listening at this time. But we have some important information here. In 1964, William Eggleston of London told police that a werewolf chased him into a hedge. And Mr. Eggleston was fined $5.60 for drunkenness. Well, that ain't the end of the story. In September of 1970, police arrested Alan Ferrant when they found him searching furtively through London's Highgate Cemetery with a torch, a crucifix, and a sharp wooden stake. You see, when told by Ferrant that he merely had been hunting vampires and intended to liquidate them in the customary classical fashion by driving a stake through their hearts, the judge found hunting vampires totally within the law and immediately dismissed the case. And he was hunting with the legitimate equipment. So you just stand right there. And so we're going to take W.C. Fields' advice tonight. We're going to make a salute to Chinese peoples. Yeah. When the lights are low. Oh, China, China, Chinatown. 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

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Where them lights are blue. 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Yeah, yeah, yeah. 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

0: Chinatown. 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She cooks up all that sweet sour pizza for me. Come on, baby. China. Oh, Chinatown. Way down there by canal. Over there by Houston Street. Down there where we start to move. 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Lick it down, one up, boom, bop, bop, boop, bop, dee, loo, body, bah. That was tonight's salute to Charlie Chan. That wasn't bad, was it, Charlie? How'd that sound to you, George? Okay? Did it sound okay to you, George? All right, China. Now, this is not a musical type program. It's just the way we feel. I mean, you know, those two dudes are up there on the moon. Did you hear that one guy holler, fantastic? Did you hear that? Came all the way back from the moon. Fantastic. I have a friend that says that about every 30 seconds. And every time I hear that now, it makes the filling in my teeth, you know, tingle. You get a little shock there. Fantastic. Hey, you don't mind if I tell you I just saw something. I just got to report it to you. I feel so groovy because the summer's come on. Now, I'm using that term, which I understand is an archaic term. I realize that. Don't come on strong with me, man, and tell me that they don't use the term groovy no more. They don't. That is true. And the reason I use that term is because there is nothing as eternal as the bad stuff that goes on in the marrow of your bones when the spring comes popping up over the East River, right? And I mean, you got to get classical. You know, I'm liable to say stuff like egad, gadzooks. You know, you can go back further than that. Hot diggity dog. But nonetheless, I saw a great thing. I know the summer's here now. I saw my first great summer move. And I should have told you about it. I've been thinking about it, you know, because it was such a great thing I saw that I just couldn't believe it at first. It's finally percolated through my brain that I really did see it. Now, you know I live down the village, right? You know that, George, right? Well, now, down the village, when the spring comes, it's just like living in the middle of a fantastic human compost heap. It just goes. I mean, it just happens. I mean, it just, I'm telling you, it's indecent. I mean, oh, yeah, you see some great sights. See, so I'm walking around in Sheridan Square there, you know, with all the rest of the village types, you know. Looking real cool. You know, when you live down the village, you don't admit to anything as mundane as the spring. You know, you let it happen. You know, you don't go around and say, hey, man, look, the spring there. I mean, you don't do that. You just let it go, see? So I'm walking around looking real cool, see? And so I see this total with it dude. He's sitting there, you know, they got this little bench there. You know, it's right there by the subway. There, and it's a little tiny park. They got a little park there about the size of a half dollar, you know? Yeah, they have there, and it's all full of, well, anyway, it's a little park there, and it's got this little fence around it, see, and they got these benches, and I walk up to the subway entrance there, see, and I'm playing it real cool, and I see this guy, he's spread it out, you know, he just got it all going, he's spread out, he's got legs there, he's hanging out there, and he just spread out across his park bench, see, and he's got these shades. Now, he's got these real mean-looking shades, you know, that kind of go back, that fold back like that, you know. And they're so black, that guy didn't even know whether it was spring, summer, or midnight, or whether it was any time, see. And they're the real black ones, see, and they got the big wide rim, see, and the big things go back there, and he's sitting there, see, and he's got this cigar sticking out of his trap. Well, it just so happens it's a short cigar, you know. It's one of those cheapies, you know, that kind, you know, 17 for a quarter, you know, the kind you go in the place there and it says specials, you know. And they come in this plastic bag all wrapped up there, and you don't know what you're getting, actually. You're getting, you know, pieces of acorn, some leaves and junk like that all wrapped up, making like it's a cigar, you know. And he's got this cigar stuck in his mouth. And he just spread out there. See, he's looking on top of it, man. He's real cool. He's got one of these belts, you know, these real, real fancy uptown $4 belts, you know, with the studs all over it and the great big buckle, you know, it's about the size of a watermelon hanging there. See, and he's just laying there across this bench, see, and he takes out one of these lighters, you know, the butane type lighter, you know, the kind. And he real cozy, like that, and the flame shoots up there, see, and he's puffing away at that cigar. So, he takes a big suck at that cigar, see. He coughs a little bit. He takes another suck, and he puts that butane lighter away, see. And the smoke comes up out of his cigar. He takes another big drag on the cigar, see. And I walk past him, and I'm about 5 feet past him, and I smell this funny smell, see. I go like that, you know. Well, you smell a lot of funny smells down there in the village, so you don't often look at them, you know. But this was a kind of a new funny smell. I hadn't smelled this one, see. I smell like that, see. I sniff again. It's a familiar smell. Yeah, I know what that is. I'm smelling, see. Of course, in the middle of all this is spring, you know, and you can smell Jersey, you can smell Secaucus. It's all in there. It's all mixed up. It's a great big human compost heap, see. I give it a smell like that, and I said, well, I know what that is. That's celluloid burning. Now, all of you know what celluloid smells like. You know what? Celluloid, you know what that smells like when it's burning, right? I turn around, and here's this real elegant dude. He's laying across that bench, you know, he's looking real cool. And I see what's happened. His sunglasses is on fire, only he don't know it. I see his sunglasses. The smoke is coming off the top of his sunglasses. The butane lighter got them things going, see? So I don't know what to say, you know. It's kind of embarrassing, to, you know, to say what the, you know, the guy's very cool, you know. And he's talking to this chick, you know. He's trying to lay on the real good words to this chick, see? And all the while, she's looking at him kind of funny, seeing his sunglasses on fire. So he's smoking a cigar at the same time, you know. He's talking, when the smoke's coming off the top, I see it's burning. I think any minute now his ears are going to catch on fire, you know. So I walked up to him, and I said, excuse me. He said, no, I don't have no change. I said, well, I don't want no change this time. I said, that was yesterday, but I don't want no change. I said, sorry, fella, but the... I say, hey, you sunglasses on fire. And he takes a look at this chick. He says, them damn junkies. He says, there's all everywhere. Them junkies, they see stuff. He says, that junkies, they see stuff. So I says, okay, I said, your sunglasses on fire, man. I go down into the station there. And he's telling this chick, he says, you know, you sit around here, you're going to see junkies all over the place. You know, and they'll tell you anything. They'll tell you got three legs and you're riding on an elephant, you know. And all the while I see his sunglasses are burning away. I don't know what happened except when I got down into the station, I put my token into the machine. I could hear something up there. I heard a lot of sirens coming. All of a sudden I heard his screams, and I guess it finally got to his ears, you know. Thank you, George. That was real good. Now, I actually saw that, and I did that. I should tell you more about my private life, shouldn't I, Jerry? You think so? You want to hear about that discussion I had with that chick in the International down there, running the third machine from the left, you know, on that checkout line? Yeah, I'm going through that line there, you know, and I have my usual collection of oddments and junk like that. You know, I go in there and I buy things like leaves and the used rubber heels and all that kind of stuff. You know the kind of junk you come through there, see, and I come up to the machine there. And she's playing that machine like nobody I never saw. You know, there's some people who peck away at that machine, you know. I'm talking about the cash register. You know, they peck away at it. They go tick, tick, like that, tick, tick, tick, tick. Well, you never saw nothing. Just talk about it. I'll tell you, this chick was on top of it, man. She is playing that machine the way Van Cliburn plays the keyboard, you know. The way Ornette Coleman plays that horn. See, she goes tick, tick, tick, tick, tick. She's going away like that, see. And she's not looking. She's just pushing her stuff, tick, tick, tick. I says, baby, you really play that thing. You play the hell out of that. And she says, what was that? I says, you just play the hell out of that machine. And she just turned on, you know. Nobody had told her for a long time how good she played the cash register, see. And I said, you just play it real good. I said, can you play a little bit of... how about playing a request on that? She says, watch this now. She says, watch this now. And so then she started to really turn it on me, see. She starts to play this thing real fast, and her fingers is moving real good, see. And I said, honey, you play that real good. Oh, what was that? Well, of course, that's because it needed a new tape, you know, and it was running on nothing but pure air. Bring it up there. Hello there, George. All right, I'll give you a little rest there. Oh, man, we are loaded. Hey, this is WOR New York, friends. Ain't easy, is it? No, hey, no, it ain't. It ain't easy. Hello? Hello? There, good, good. I just checking. Let's see, what's it say here? It says plug. It says plug. It says, it says plug TV show. It says, oh, yeah, I'm looking at this, you know, these little capsule things you see where they describe what the TV show is going to be about tonight. You know, James Arness discovers his horse has been picking his pockets, you know, that kind of stuff. It says tonight, it says wagon train. Suzanne Plachette. Suzanne Plichette guest stars as a girl whose husband has made a ruin of her life. Oh, man, poor Suzanne Plichette. She's been guest starred as all kinds of bad things all of her life. You know, Suzanne Plichette guest stars tonight. She is a patient with a rare disease that she caught from a Siberian wolf. Marcus Welby faces his toughest case. Yeah, boom, pum, pum. My God almighty, where is it going to stop? Suzanne Plichette guest stars as a girl whose husband's made a ruin of her life. Hits Walter Matthau guest stars as a man whose life has been ruined by that battle axe he married tonight on the Ed Sullivan. Let's see. What do we got here? All right, let's get some of these commercials out of the way here. Let's get down to business. Let's buckle down. Oh, buckle down, Winsucky, buckle down. By the way, I know some fantastic lyrics to that. For those of you who are over 21, I'd be glad to send them to you. You know the tune. Buckle down, Winsucky. Oh, buckle down. Buckle down. Oh, you ought to hear the lyrics I got. I learned them in a signal car. Let's see. Would you please play me a little of that cheap Portuguese music, please? Lay it on me. Oh, yeah. You notice how my eyes start to sparkle and the glow comes to my cheek. Oh, yeah. You come, my little Portuguese vixen. Sit upon my knee and we shall talk. Where I shall tell you tales of the great American Midwest and you'll tell me tales of the Algarve. Thank you, honey. I got a little work to do. You just keep that music behind me. You keep that guitar man going. Keep feeding them nickels, will you, honey? Here's what we got here. Suntan. Suntan. Beautiful suntan for sale. $409. Lisbon. The Algarve. Madrid included in the fantastic, magnificent two-week royal treatment. Think of it. $409. Now, a lot of you guys lose that out at Aqueduct on any given day. For $409, you could hardly live in Queens for 2 weeks. And at TAP, the Intercontinental Airline of Portugal, they'll send you to Lisbon, the Algarve, which is, oh, man, and Madrid for a two-week royal treatment tour. And by the way, that includes the hotel, the meals, and, it includes many things. Didi-mon, for $409, and you better find out about it. 2 weeks, man, you won't forget it. I mean, the whole scene, bullfights, flamenco music, charming countryside, and the Portuguese vixen, if you, nevertheless, the number to call is 421-8500-TAP, and that includes, incidentally, round-trip economy airfare, 409 bananas, 409 Iron Men, and man, you talk about letting it all go. Oh, is that your chat? Come, my baby, I am sure with the business. Now we shall talk. Thank you. Never knew us fake cats. You hear some of the good sounds. Let's see. What do we got here? Oh, yes. I have a note here. It says, Shepherd, because of you, I'm ordering my fourth flying bird. I have become addicted. Ugh! I'm quoting the kid. Shepherd, you got to stop. You've become the pusher, and I've become one of your many victims. What will my parents think? I'm doing nothing but spending all my dough on birds. I'm ordering my fourth bird. He says, it's just fantastic. I can't help it. He says, two of them flew out to sea and never came back. The kid lives on Cape Cod. All right, that's the way with them birds. You cannot capture a bird. Well, she's only a bird in a gilded cage. Now, let's see. If you'd like to order your bird, and, if you can't make it to the Algarve this year, at least you could buy a $398 bird. There's something left in life, you know. I mean, what the hell? This bird, incidentally, is guaranteed to fly, which is obviously not true of you. It's $3.98 for a bird. And there's a 16-inch wingspan, which is not bad for a $3.98 bird. And it really does fly. I mean, it really does, man. You just wind that little thing, like a crank in the back there, and you just wind them up and let them go. And you can put little messages on them, you know, send them over to the chick across on the other side of the air shaft, you know. And they're really great. You can get two colors. You can get the beautiful yellow bird, or you can get the white peace dove, I mean, if you're of that type. And they're $3.98, and, of course, New York State residents had tax. Oh, how typical. The flying bird comes packed all together with instructions and the whole bit. And send your check or money order to Flying Birds, Department S, Post Office Box 199, that's 1909, Grand Central Station, New York, New York. And the zip is 10017. Okay, that's enough of that. Would you please lay them General Tire bugles on me? Please, will you? This is a trumpet voluntary. The king is entering. Bring it up there, Peg. He is trailing his purple robes. He is about to make a pronouncement. 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I say, bring on them bugles. Yeah, it's time for a tournament. Oh, I finished a good 10, 15 minutes at a time. We could have put in a salute to Big Wilson or something there. About Get, sit down, George. All right. Come on, George. What's up, Doc? Hit the dinger there for what's up.
1: See, Barbara Streisand make Ryan O'Neill's eyes light up. Also, his luggage and his hotel room. See, what's up, Doc, from Warner Brothers Rated G.
2: You just facelifted. Now just move to the left.
0: Good Lord. Where is it ever going to stop? What was that? What the... That one got past so fast. That was like being attacked by 42 small microscopic mosquitoes. I don't have the tag, but that's all right. I'll fake it. Let's see. Oh, here. It's over here. Yes. it says play this thing twice. Great Easter show at the Radio City Music Hall. Run that through again, will you, George? We'll get through it twice. We'll play it again. Now, for all of you out there who missed it the first time, all right, 1, 2, 3, 4.
1: See, Barbara Streisand make Ryan O'Neill's eyes light up. Also, his luggage and his hotel room. See, what's up, Doc, from Warner Brothers Rated G.
2: You just facelifted. Now just move to the left.
0: Yeah, that's very good. That's a Great Easter show at the Radio City Music Hall now. Hey, do you have the distinct impression that something is beginning to grow up my side here, George? Something that's green? That's terrible. That one got past me there. I can't get my mind off that guy with that sunglasses on fire there. You know, it's spring, you know. Time marches on. What the hell are you doing? And we have another commercial here. How would you like to join an archaeological expedition to Greece? or visit an academy for baby sea lions? You wouldn't? Well, maybe you'd like to see Grand Opera in the fabulous settings of La Scala. No? Well, what kind of a sorehead are you? What do you want to do? Well, you can. You can do all these things through the pages of the exciting and fascinating new magazine, Smithsonian. Smithsonian, the official publication of the famous Smithsonian Institution. Smithsonian. You saw the memo that went around here, didn't you? It says, pronounce Smithsonian clearly. Clearly. It says, with those little cheap Japanese radios out there, it sounds like you're just blowing out your sinuses. It is Smithsonian Institution. And you can join this fabulous institution. They have wonderful meetings. Everybody sits around there, you know, and talks about leaves and caterpillars and stuff. The dues are $10 for 1 year, including a 12-issue subscription to Smithsonian Magazine. They don't have a center fold-out. Yes, indeed. If you'd like to find out about this fabulous... It is a good magazine, actually. Their center fold-out, you know, they have the bug of the month, you know, and you'd fold it out, and there's a great big beautiful picture this sexy Katie did or something. Call this number right now, MU7-7500. MU7-7500. And the famous line of our whole century, send no money, you'll be billed later. Yes, indeed. How prophetic those words are. You'll be billed later. Hey, that's symbolic, you know. That's almost existential. You'll be billed later. Are you on a vast turnpike, friends? Give me a little of that angry music of boom, boom, boom. You know, George, come on. Tonight, we would like to salute all of you on the great vast turnpike of life. Hurtling forward, and you see coming up out of the darkness a sign that says, toll gate ahead, exact change, lane only. And you ain't got a nickel on you. Thank you. That's good. That's real good. I thought that was nice. Hey, we've already played What's Up, Doc. We played it twice. That's how many times you want me to play it? I heard it once. That's enough. You heard it once. You heard it. What's up? What's up? We have a couple more commercials. I'll tell you, we're loaded tonight. You can tell it's spring. The commercials are growing. We watered them lately, and it's coming up good. Would you please give me that Chinatown music again? I'm going to run something in. I'm going to lay it in on you good here. Come on, Mr.
3: 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No, I mean not play ping pong. We play claps. I have one time seven consecutive plays. So if you think we've played our pass our pleasure, I'll let you through.

0: No, Father. Gee, thank you. Hey, I'm singing very good tonight, George. And you're one of the very few people here in this rat trap who recognizes what I do vocally. You know, this is the kind of place where they really believe Robert Goulet sings. And, you know, he's the same kind of guys who would have paid a lot of money to go hear Nelson Eddy. You know, sing, Mammy, little baby, love shortening, shortening. Oh, man. Get off my back, will you? That shortening bread. Let's see, we got that no-no. Hey, what is this? The whole entire thing here? We got no-no. No, I'm not going to do it. I want to salute somebody out here, please. We don't have much time to do it, and I want to do it. Oh, summer's here. And if you didn't see this story, I gotta salute a guy named Sandy Grady. He writes in the Evening Bulletin in Philly. And, George, I want you to listen carefully to this. Because it just lets you know what man is capable of. It was last week. A couple of weeks ago, last week, I guess, it was at the opening day ball game at the ballpark in Philadelphia. You know where the Phillies play? What do you think went on there? Kite Man looked up at the... Now, listen carefully. Kite Man. This is Philadelphia. Philadelphia. This is where our country began, you know? This is the citadel of democracy. This is what happened in Philadelphia. Oh, how far is it going to go? Kite Man looked up at the flags on the rim of Veterans Stadium. The flags were dancing in the wind. Kite Man looked down into the stadium where 38,000 people were waiting. Kite Man tried to casually light a Salem, but the wind blew out the match. "Dan, it's going to be real interesting," said Kite Man. "This wind may make it tricky." Interesting? Tricky? It looked like the first kamikaze dive since World War II. If Kite Man's insurance man had been there, he would have fainted. In fact, a reporter helped steady Kite Man's flying machine against the wind, had a dizzying case of acrophobia from the height. The Phillies, showing a rich sense of humor, had built a 100-foot plywood ramp down the center field upper-level seats. It was only 8 feet wide. Kite Man had a stubby pair of water skis. In theory, Kite Man would slide down the ramp until he hit 40 or 50 miles per hour and then take off with his big nylon wings he had. He had a big kite, see, and sail all the way down to home plate carrying the game ball. That was the theory. Purists sneered that Phil's executive, Bill Giles, would kill off baseball with circus gimmicks like this. Nobody suggested he might also kill off Kite Man, too.
1: Kite Man, you ever do this particular stunt before?
0: A man asked as the mummers swirled below.
2: Yeah, well, I went off a ski jump once at Elk Mountain once, said Kite Man thoughtfully. Usually somebody pulls me with a boat across the lake, but this is the first time I ever tried in the ballpark. Damn this wind, muttered Kite Man.
0: Actually, he was ready to go, and the crowd began to cheer. And he stood high up on top of that fantastic slide. He was going to slide all the way down, carrying the game ball. What a moment. And hundreds of us stood around. It says a half dozen of us boosted Kite Man's big red and blue apparatus atop the ramp. Kite Man took off his shoes, put on his water skis. He tinkered with some smoke bombs, which he was going to carry as he sailed down the ramp, and an aerial camera that would take pictures, he hoped, as he's flying out over the outfield. He climbed into the harness as the wind billowed his kite like a spinnaker.
2: If you think you're going into trouble down the ramp, just twist and spin into the seats, said a friend. No sweat, said Kite Man, lighting his last Salem. If I get up enough speed, I think I may make a couple of quick turns around the pitcher's mound, and I may do a barrel roll over there by first base. Go, Kite Man!
0: The people cheered. He climbed up on the ramp. 50, 60, 70 feet high, the red and blue chute filled with air. Suddenly a crosswind struck from the right. Suddenly a crosswind boomed in, and Kite Man began to struggle, and then... In a second, he was tumbling off the ramp, smashing through seats and railings, tearing steel out of concrete. And Kite Man lay there, buried under all of his junk. In the silence, people ran up to him, began disconnecting the kite. Was Kite Man in one piece? Was he unconscious? No, they picked him up and he stood on his feet and he hollered, "Damn wind! This wind is lousy in this ballpark!"
3: Many a ball player, Kite Man, has said that same thing. And then finally, the guy in the PA system said, "Let's have a cheer for Kite Man!" And 38,000 people hollered, "Yay, Kite Man! Yay, Kite Man! Yay, Kite Man!" And another great opening day at the Phillies was underway. Kite Man threw out the first ball, and the Phillies went on to drop their opener. Which surprised nobody with a start like that. Thank you, George. It was very good. Oh, summer's here. No way, man. No way to doubt it.
0: No way. I still see that cat with the glasses smoking there, curling up around his ears. China, China, Chinatown. All right, let's do another one. What do you say? Yes, sir. Here's a special offer from Citadel Press. Now, Citadel. That's some kind of a fortress, isn't it? 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A special offer from Citadel Press, that's what it is. I don't make the news, I just report it. 222 Park Avenue South, New York. It says, have you ever wondered what goes on backstage at a big Broadway show? Oh, yeah, indeed. Well, this tells the whole story of the making of No, Nanette. It's exciting. All the envy, all the glory, all the yelling and the screaming. The making of No, Nanette is in bookstores now at $7.95, but this week Citadel Press is offering it by mail to WOR listeners for only $5.95. You can get on the ground floor here, and they'll autograph your copy. Don Dunn, who wrote it, will do that. You just let them know who you want it autographed to. 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I remember her. Yeah, used to live in Germantown. Nanette Book, little short, fat girl. Kind of wide on the bottom, but she had great shoulders. On the back, write how you want the autograph to read on the back of the check. Address Nanette Book, Box 904, FDR Station, New York, 10022. And the offer expires April 30th. Oh, boy. You got to run out and do all this stuff tonight. All these things you got. Well, you know, I'll tell you. You learn how to fight. You learn how to fight. It's all in fighting, friends. I mean, believe me, it's all infighting. I mean, the guys that hit the long home runs once in a while, they're all right. But, you know, you want that guy that gets that little single here and there, you know, three or four hits a game, you know. He gets no cheering, but in the end, he gets no cheering. But that's the way it goes. I mean, realism is not a nice thing. It isn't. Some guy wrote me a letter the other day. He said, Shepard, he said, right after you were in Tehran, he said, is this significant? Right after you were in Tehran, they had a giant earthquake when you left. And he says, why didn't you say anything about that? Well, it didn't happen when I was there. You know, I don't want to, don't blame, you can blame a lot of stuff on me, but not that. I mean, what can you say? You know, there's certain things that are just too big for you. You know, the ocean, like, I don't say much about the ocean. I mean, just out there, just keeps rolling on. All them big old octopuses down there. You know, and all them things with the big teeth. Oh, yeah. Have you ever had that vague feeling down in the pit of your gut that one day, all of a sudden, without any warning, just like that, you know, wham, zap. Something with big teeth is going to grab you. It's going to grab you in a place that's real tender, you know.
4: Oh, stop it!
0: And then nothing but bones. Your bones. La dee dee dee dee dee dee. Hey, we've done all the commercials, haven't we? Yes, we have. I'm sorry, Jerry. We just completed our. I got 7 whole minutes. I can just roll around here and yell and scratch, and tell bad stories. Well, you know, I'll tell you. Speaking of bad stories, I'll tell you this. I one time saw. I saw. You talk about opening day. And we didn't even mention much about opening day here. You know, there's an excitement about it. Even if you don't like baseball, the minute you know they're playing, somehow that means the season has begun, you know? I mean, you don't care. I don't care whether you like baseball or not. It's summer, you know? It's just there, see? And Ed Crane Pool's out there walking around. And, you know, looking like Ed Crane Pool and Cleon Jones is swinging at bat, you know? And, Bobby Mercer's hair's even longer, you know? He looks great out there, you know. And you just know, see, it's here, see. Well, I'll never forget this one fantastic opening day scene that I saw. And I don't know, you know, I suspect some people in their lives are what we call here in the field. I mean, you know, those of us that are doing field experiments in life. See, there's those of you out there that spend most of your time, life is a textbook exercise. I mean, you learn about life by reading about it and going to the movies and listening to what Gloria Steinem says about it. You know, but actually, then there's the rest of us that are out there in the field. See, we're out there scratching and doing, you know? I mean, I just know for a fact that was not Merv Griffin that set that guy's shades on fire and went over and told him about it. No, you guess who that was? That's when I'm right out there, you know, where they're handing out the short cards, see? And so I'm, you don't know what that means, do you? Well, I do. And a few of us do. You pull the short straw, you'll know you pulled it. And so I'm walking around out there in the darkness, see? And I just come to the conclusion that some people are incident prone. Other people are accident prone. And then there's us that are incident prone. And things, you know, just continually one. And people don't believe that. They hear me tell these stories, they don't believe it. And you stay around me 20 minutes and the incidents will occur. Do you agree, Jerry? That's no way to get around it. They do. They just a steady rain upon my head. Raindrops is falling on my head. La da dee dee dee dee dee dee dee. Sorry, I just get carried away. La dee dee dee dee dee. I'll never forget her. Rain drops is falling. Oh, I'm sorry. I got you carried away there for a minute there, folks. But then, oh, yeah. Oh, man. But never, she'd make great chili, I'll tell you that. Oh, man. Great chili that kind of just brings tears to your eyes when you think about it, you know? There's something about a bowl of chili. There's something about a bowl of chili. Do you agree? Do you agree with that, George? Aphrodisiac. It is.

you know, you're fresh out of college or something like that. You figure a whole new era has begun, right? And it's going to be nothing but fantastic, groovy times from here on in, right? Everything's going to be great. You got it, you know? So anyway, I'm out, but I must have been out, though. I don't think I was out 6-7 weeks. You know, and I'm just feeling great. First of all, I'm just getting used to those shirts with those funny checks and all those jazzy colors and stuff, you know, because I had been wearing somewhat subdued clothing up to this point for a long time. I had brass buttons on, that's true. Other than that, it's kind of a dull color mostly, see? And so I'm just sitting out there in the ballpark. It's cold, you see, got it? And the ballpark is Crosley Field. Have you ever heard of it? Right. Cincinnati, correct? Ballpark, Crosley Field. And there's a whole packed full house out there. I mean, they are packed right to the gunnels, see? And they're out there. And I'm all excited. You know, this is my first ball game. You know, and here I am. I'm just out of the Army. And I figure, life is going to be just one long song from here on in, see? So I'm sitting up there in the stands. And I got myself one of these big cardboard containers full of beer. They had this beer they sold out in Cincinnati. And had hair on it. Oh, man. So I got this great big schooner of beer. And I got myself a hot dog. And I'm ready for the ball game. See, and it's the opening. Well, you know what happens on the opening day, don't you? You know what they do, don't you? Well, first of all, there's this band comes out, you know, and they parade around out there, and all these chicks, you know, come out with these drum major batons, those things they throw up in the air and whistle and holler, and I think, you know, they're pretty good, see? And there's one little blonde, the second one from the left there, she's real good coming around second base, you know, and I'm sitting there watching all this stuff, and they're singing and cheering out there, you know, and this guy comes along, and he sells me some peanuts, you know, the ball game hasn't started, of course, and I could see down in the dugout, I could see the Cincinnati Reds sitting down there, see? And they're waiting for the big opening gun. And so finally the guy gets on the PA system and he says, we will now sing the national anthem. And with that, you know, they start to play that. Out comes the ball teams and they all line up on either side. You know, they were playing the Pittsburgh Pirates, as a matter of fact. That's mean looking crowd. You know, that suit. I think it's the suit, the Pirates. They got that mean suit. You know, the Mets have got a cuddly suit, you know, that kind of white little beanie, the little blue suit. But the Pirates have got a mean-looking suit. Have you noticed that? It's got this big black hat. They kind of look mean, see? So the Pirates are out there looking mean, and they had secondhand suits. In those days, the Pirates didn't go anyplace, and I think they got their suits at the Salvation Army or something. They were looking kind of raggle-taggle, you know, and they're all standing out there, and the Reds are all lined up. And they got new suits, and they're all standing there saluting the flag and everything. And finally, this guy stands up. It's the governor, see? And he's going to throw the first ball out. Now, got that? You know that first ball thing? Well, I'm watching this. I never seen the first ball actually being thrown out. So the governor stands up there in the box, and the PA announcer says, and now, ladies and gentlemen, the governor of the great state of Ohio will throw out the first ball of the season. And the crowd roars, see, and he cocks that arm back, see, and he's right-handed. I can see that. Yeah, I can see he's got a little hitch in the way he threw. See, he cocked the arm back. He threw, actually, at my cousin Arlene, actually. So he takes that ball, see, and she didn't have much of a wing. She had a lot of other things going for her, but she couldn't throw good. So, nevertheless, he's up there, sitting. He's got this ball cocked like this. Now, listen carefully now. I'm waiting, because it's the first ball. And all the Cincinnati Reds are down there, you know, waiting to catch the first ball. Well, he throws that ball. He just cocks that arm. He throws it. See, well, he threw a kind of a pop fly. See, he didn't throw a line drive. Just throws a pop fly. At him. It was like a blooper ball, you know. It goes up like that, and these Reds converge on it, see. Well, these two guys run into each other. I want to tell you that one of the Cincinnati Red third baseman, who became later notorious for other escapades. Anyway, he's got his head down. He makes a dive at that ball. And he cracked heads with a second-string catcher on the Cincinnati Reds. Those two guys hit together. You could hear it. I was way up there in the mezzanine section. And I just heard this clock, you know, just pock like that. Two heads hitting together. That third baseman got up, and he swung, and he got up, and he swung, and he hit that catcher right in the chops. And now I know there's three guys rolling around there. They're fighting. They're fist-fighting on the opening day ball. And the mayor, you know, he's coming over there, and he's got a hold of the governor. See, the governor ranked him, you know, he's the governor, see. And he's explaining, the boys are just down there playing, and I could see the governor looking, and they're fist fighting, two umpires come out, three cops broke up the Cincinnati Reds. I said, my God, what a season this is going to be. They had a fist, and by the way, the second baseman there, he got in on it, see. And he got hit by somebody's elbow, caught him in the eye. He was out for 3 weeks, the opening of the season. They just got caught on the opening day ball. So I just want to tell you, I was...

0: incident prone. And well, it was kind of good, though, because that was the kind of team the Reds had. They used to sit down there in their dugout. They used to just fist fight to just keep warm when it was cold, you know. So you just please bring that up there. Yes, I know. I'm waiting. I'm just waiting for the psychological moment. I'm waiting for the psychological moment, and here it is. The psychological moment has arrived. Yes. Don't you forget, friends, this Saturday, the 22nd, at 8:30. Yeah, Big Willie. That's me, Wally Ballou. Yeah, for the fourth consecutive year, we're going to be at Princeton in Alexander Hall. That's the place, you know, where they sacrificed the Persians. Man, they have all that. The Hunchback of Notre Dame comes out of the wings there. And it's going to be this Saturday, April 22nd at 8:30 p.m. And we are under the auspices of that magnificent college radio station, WPRB, that brings you Doc Savage and other great things. And you can pick up your tickets now at the Princeton University store on University Place in Princeton.
1: But there will be tickets available at the door, so you get out there and line up like a good person.
2: Yeah. Charles, why does he do those silly programs when he could be telling us about his interesting travels?
1: Buddy, someday I'm going to tell you about some real interesting travels I've done. Come on, sing it out, all together now. That's it. What's the matter, George? This was a Rue Arledge production. Our guest star tonight was Howard Cosell. This is WOR New York. You stay tuned for Lester Smith and the News.
3: The news in detail on the hour from the WOR newsroom. The anonymous telephone call last week about a detective in trouble in a black Muslim mosque has led to the death of 31-year-old New York City patrolman Philip Cardillo. Cardillo died tonight of a gunshot wound in the chest. He had been taken to St. Luke's Hospital last Friday after being shot while inside the mosque on West 116th Street in Harlem. Cardillo and another patrolman had entered the mosque in response to the phone call, which later turned out to be a hoax. But while the officers were inside, a fight erupted with unidentified persons in the mosque. Police have yet to say who might have shot Cardillo twice, and they may have never recovered the bullets that struck the patrolman. Deputy Police Commissioner Robert Cardillo said Cardillo's assailant apparently grabbed another patrolman's revolver and fired at the policeman. Getting there late, but getting there safe, Apollo 16 astronauts John Young and Charles Duke landed on the moon at 9:23 p.m. tonight Eastern Time. That was a nearly six-hour loss in the original schedule, but of course, the failure of the command ship's main rocket was not included in the original timetable. As it turned out, the main engine's problem stemmed from an open circuit which controlled a backup motor in the engine. After studying the isolated problem, mission control ordered the go-ahead for the landing. The astronauts aboard the lunar lander said as they approached their target,
4: "Stand by for contact. I'm gonna let her down. You level off. Put her on down. Okay."
1: Oh, gee, here's a great headline. Hello, hello.
5: Very, very good.
1: Fantastic headline. From the Morristown, New Jersey Daily Record. Blobs found in Indian Lake.
5: I've dated a few blobs in my time. Blobs found in Indian Lake. Let me see what that's about. For gosh sakes, I hate to think of the idea of blobs swimming around in Indian Lake. Do you ever hear of Indian Lake in Jersey? Didn't either. It's in Denville Township, wherever that is. And that's a serious situation. The mystery of the blobs in Indian Lake remains a mystery. Residents discovered the strange creatures, if creatures they be, in the lake last Friday, and theories have been pouring in ever since. Quote, it's a colony of bacteria. Quote, it's frog's eggs. Quote, it's related to a sponge. Mrs. Lorraine Caruso, resident biologist, said last night she believes the blobs to be of animal origin, probably frog legs. Oh, girl, Jersey. I'll tell you, never stops. Blobs. Speaking of things that never stop, and headlines, I don't know whether you ever see, these little, these papers that are papers that deal in nothing but national scandals, stuff like Liz's Great Night Out from Richard Burton. You've seen that, these National Enquirer type things. A man slays seven, makes soap of bodies. You've seen those great deadlines, yeah? Well, I saw one the other day. I'm sitting in the bus, usually it's just about these movie stars. Raquel Welch tells Suzanne Pochette to go to hell. Fantastic picture story inside. Exclusive. Well, I'm sitting in the Fifth Avenue bus, see, and we're heading along there, and everything's there. Everybody's in and out. I love to ride that bus. I just get in it just to ride it. You ever ride a bus just to ride a bus, Al? I don't think you're that type. No. No, your engineers are too official. But I'm sitting in this bus, see, and there's this guy ahead of me. He's squatting down there. He's got this hat on. Now, certain people who wear hats, the male hat, I don't want to get too deeply involved in that tonight, but you remember when men used to actually wear hats? And you turn on certain movies, it's just like almost every movie that was made prior to about 1960, and all the guys are running around with these felt hats on. There's a whole crowd of them. Richard Widmark is always wearing one of those hats. He's got a hat. And you know who wears them today? You see him all the time on television, is Carl Malden. Carl Malden has always got one of these felt hats on. And I don't know, I don't know anybody who wears those hats, but they always wear them on the movies. And a suit. Suit and a hat. No matter what the climate is, the guy's got a dark, looks like a black or a brown suit. The climate movie Miami or whatever the movie is. But the hat, one of the ugliest things I think ever created by the mind of man is that gray felt, curious-looking hat. You've seen them, Jerry, in movies, obviously. And I'm delighted to report they have disappeared, except on the head of Carl Malden, who always wears them on his television show. And I'm sitting there, see, this guy's got one of these hats, he's squatting down there in front of me. And he's chewing away on what looks like the butt end of a pastrami sandwich. He's a real New Yorker. And he's reading what looks like the National Enquirer, one of those magazines, Midnight, it's great big black headlines. And the headline says, "Man has to accept the fact that he is growing extinct." So what the hell is this? Now, I've not seen anything in the Times about that, and they print all the news that's fit to print. My God, if we're growing extinct, that should be reported. That's even more important than Watergate, do you agree? I mean, it's all academic, all this stuff. I mean, we're going through if we're growing extinct. So I was trying to read over this guy's shoulder, about this man is growing extinct. I said, holy smokes, man is growing extinct. And so he got up to leave. Down on 34th Street scene, he got up and he starts to squat his way down towards the door. There's a lot of people, so I get up and I'm squatting my way down towards the door because I want to see more about this scene. I never seen this paper before. And by God, what did he do? We got outside and he took his paper and he just threw it away in a wastebasket. For the first time in a long time, I took a paper out of the wastebasket. I see guys doing that in New York all the time. Well, I did it. I rushed over to grab and he, all the people look at that bum. Well-dressed guy. What's he stealing newspapers for? And I picked up the paper, and I have brought this clipping with me. So you want to know about the fact that we're growing extinct? People have got to get used to the idea. This is the story. People have got to get used to the idea that man will someday become extinct. That's the observation of Dr. James Mears, a professor at the Academy of Natural Sciences in Philadelphia. We quote the professor, extinction is natural. It has happened before on Earth, and it will continue to happen. Extinction is relevant to the human species as well as to all plant and animal life. Man will become extinct in the future. This is a scientific fact, according to all known rules of the animal and the plant world. Well, that kind of let me down. You know, I thought he had some flash, you know, that was happening, that he was noticing signs of extinction that were beginning to set in certain parts of Indiana, maybe, or, you know, upper Peapack, New Jersey or something. Extinction was beginning to set in. Now, I thought, you know, man is, I have several uncles who are extinct now. So I don't know whether they're referring to that or man in general. I mean, so I thought, yeah, man has to accept the fact that he's going extinct. And I thought to myself, think of the stuff that's going to be left when man has departed the scene. Man has departed the scene. In fact, what did the other animals leave behind them when they left? Well, I saw something in the window of a store the other day. I couldn't believe, you know, I thought, gee, it's a great, great thing. You can buy a fossil as a, you know, as for decor. It's decor. You can buy fossil. And there it is. It's a little block. It's, you've seen those? It's a block of, looks like granite or something. And it's been nicely cut in a neat little block. And it's even got a frame on it. And right in the middle of it is the skeleton of an ancient fish. And underneath it, it says, this fossil is between 3.7 million and 4.2 million years old. Genuine fossilized Ypsograntes pisces delacoris. And I looked at that thing. I, by the way, invented that name. You know, as I did throw pisces in it. So I looked at the name there, and I looked at the fish, and I says, oh, that poor little guy. I mean, one day he was swimming around, and everything looked good, and then something bad happened. And now he's being sold to hang on somebody's wall. Now, that's the final, truly the final indignity. To be hung on the wall next to a television set and a Norman Rockwell print. I mean, existence. And so, having a bad kind of a head, I walked down the street, and I got, you know, I started to think about these things, and I thought, you know, gee, you know, I looked at all my fellow man. I said, Al, please. I looked at all my fellow man. I could see him for miles around. I'm walking along Fifth Avenue, and the ancient music of the spheres began to play in my head.

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Humanus, Vox Papas, Bubulus, North America. What would be their definition of North America? Quite rare. And you'd sell for what the fossil sold for. What do you think I could have bought that fossil for? 4.5 million years of evolution. $15. 15 miserable bucks. Why? It's not at all uncommon to go to a second-rate restaurant and buy 2 second-rate hamburgers and a bad glass of beer and shell out $15. A fossil. Frozen forever. And so all you kids that are listening, you think you got the world by the you-know-what, right? Here with the rest of us. My God. Man has to accept the fact that he is...

0: you see the music of the spheres? How do you hear it? Do you think of it as rock? How sad. Do you think of it as Beethoven? Or do you hear the California Ramblers blowing on a scratchy 78, hoping for the best and knowing damn well that it'll never happen? Set that back. You liked that, didn't you? I'll set it back again. I'm going to do something with that. Man has to accept the fact. Before we go any further, would you please hit the Dubonnet money button, please? It's the wine card.
1: They say there's a time in life for everything.
0: There certainly is.
1: Dubonnet, the time is before.
0: Yeah, all this stuff is going to be left behind. You know, I don't think we're going to leave any bones behind. I mean, fossils. Well, I'll tell you why I think that the... That's right, we're talking about fossils. This is WOR, New York, an RKO General Station, by Joey. And we have one more spot here, and this is for Alexis Lachine. And if you've been fighting the problem of how to stay cool this summer, and you've been running around trying to get your air conditioner worked by hitting you with a hammer and all that stuff, why don't you try it the French way? Now, they don't even have air conditioners in France. They just sit around and drink Beaujolais wine.

0: Yeah, well, that's all right. Look, there are things you can do about growing extinction. I imagine they'll come up with a serum, don't you? I think they'll do something about that. I mean, when the AMA finds out about extinction, it's even worse than cancer. Hey, that would be a great Jerry Lewis telethon. Stomp out extinction. You know? I mean, you know, that's a real problem, friend. Extinction is bigger than all of us. That keeps, you know, maybe we deserve it, though. I'm afraid that almost every animal that gets extinct finally, when all is said and done, ask for it. I mean, let's face it, those reptiles that were hanging around in those swamps when all that warm weather was around, if they had just learned how to make fur coats, they had all the time. They had 67 million years to do it in. I mean, there's no excuse for that kind of procrastination. And they if they had learned how to make fur coats, if they learned how to stop eating those roots from the bottom of swamps and learn how to eat, say, grapes and apples, they could have made it just like us. They had the same chance. They could have moved, you know, when the glaciers came down, they could have learned skiing. We learned it, some of us. But they didn't. They procrastinated. Now, we're doing the same thing. We're fooling around. We are, you know. We're fooling around. There are signs now that extinction is approaching. Have you noticed you're getting more headaches than you used to have? Okay. This is one of the first. Absolutely, it is known. There have been many, many studies made on the process of extinction ever since Darwin proposed his theories. And one of the first symptoms of approaching extinction is advancing headaches. They know now that many of the great reptiles in the last stages of the process of extinction before, you know, maybe millions of years, that was really the last stages, began to suffer from large numbers of headaches. You know what another one is? One of the great and absolute factual symptoms of extinction. Do you find yourself bored more than you used to? Well, you may be one of the ones who may survive. You know, some of the reptiles did survive. The crocodile did, Al, and there are certain familial resemblances I notice. However, yes, a thick skin, bad eyes. Yes, that's all part of it. Very few crocodiles, by the way, have hair either. So there may be some connection there. Now, I'm not saying that all of man will go through that extinction process, but what I think will happen, a few of us will survive, a few species will survive, but will evolve into something else. Like the original crocodiles were a lot bigger and meaner than the ones we've got now. But they're still around. They've been around since the days of the reptile. The armadillo is another one. He's hung in there. Now, if you've ever seen a lamp made out of an armadillo, you can understand why they survived. They are very adaptable. They can be made into lamps. They can be made into sewing baskets. All these things absolutely ensure their survival. Now, maybe we deserve it. Did you see this story? Is anybody out there going to have a birthday? I mean, this is the kind of story that I clipped this thing out, you know, and I thought to myself, oh, God, you know, we're really getting into some wild scenes these days, I'm telling you. When I say wild, it's, what precedes extinction? I think what precedes extinction, among other things, is a period of false prosperity, where it looks like it's getting even better. You know, they've seen this in many other parts of the flora and fauna world, where you'll see deer will suddenly become very, very plentiful, and then the whole herd will die out. You've heard about this. Deer suddenly seem to proliferate, and then they disappear. Well, I think we may be going through a scene like this. Listen to this, Al. I just want you to hear this. If you want to hear a sickening scene, Fort Lauderdale, Florida. Now, you think you've heard, Nick, glad to see you, man. Hey, Nick, come here. We're discussing the fact that there's a headline in one of the papers, man has to accept the fact that he is growing extinct. Yeah, mankind is now showing signs of growing extinct. And they say that one of the symptoms of advancing extinction is more headaches. Have you had any headaches recently that you haven't had before? Well, so has Al reported this. So it's very interesting. Maybe there's something to it. Now, I want you to hear this. Nick, you've lived in the world of affluence, haven't you, man? Listen to this. Now, you two guys, listen for a minute. This is one of the most sickening stories of affluence in our time. Some stories of affluence are funny. Others are sad. This is the kind that makes you want to fight. I mean, you know, listen, Fort Lauderdale, Florida. This happened 2 weeks ago. On his 9th birthday, Tommy Kaplan got a bicycle. When he turned 10, which occurred last month, he asked for a model airplane. Okay, that's reasonable. So Mr. and Mrs. J. Kaplan bought their son a green open cockpit Sopwith Pup biplane with World War I British markings in flyable condition. Do you hear what I said? They didn't buy him a model. They bought him a biplane. The $17,000 life-sized replica was flown to Fort Lauderdale from Maris, Oregon, where this man, a pilot and constructor, of course, had constructed it over the past 3 years. Tommy, who turned 10 last Thursday, could hardly wait to get into the cockpit of the life-size single-engine plane. Golly, thanks. Wow. Is about all anybody got out of Tommy for a while, said the pilot who had flown it all the way from Oregon to Fort Lauderdale to deliver for the birthday. The pilot, a guy named Hooker, flew the plane across the country in 8 days. He said it was pretty hairy going over them Rockies, said Hooker, or rather around them, who flew between 500 and 1,000 feet at a top speed of 95 miles an hour. Why a plane? Here's the question. Why a plane for 10-year-old Tommy? Quote, well, we got it to distract him from drawing air battles all day. We got him interested in snakes and reptiles, and now we have him all over the house, and we wanted to get him interested in planes again. And we just want to get his mind off all these snakes and stuff, Mrs. Kaplan said. Hooker said Tommy will probably get his first ride this week of the 1917 model plane, an exact copy, by the way, a full-size copy of the British fighter plane that downed German air ace Manfred von Richthofen. He was downed by a Sopwith Camel. Tommy's father, a sales consultant from Pompano Beach, bought the plane, quote, as a sort of a glorified conversation piece. I thought maybe Tommy might enjoy it. He may find a little use for it, perhaps. We've been a little interested from time to time in planes. Tommy draws them all the time. But when Tommy said he wanted a model plane, I thought we'd get him a really interesting one. I'll just let that soak in, friends. 10 years old, they have given him a full-size World War I Sopwith Camel. Now, that may not mean anything to you, but that's about as useless a gift as one could conceive. Now, maybe you're not aware. Yeah, isn't that a fantastic story of affluence? I'll give you some facts about that, because as a pilot, I'm speaking here now as a licensed pilot, flying a plane like a Sopwith Camel requires not only a lot of hours as a legitimate flyer and pilot, it requires specialized training. In fact, if you took your average 707 pilot or 747 pilot and asked him to fly a Sopwith Camel, he would have to be instructed in that baby for probably a month before he would dare to even take that off the ground. Now, why is this? Well, for one thing, the type of engine this thing had in it causes a fantastic amount of torque. Makes it a very, very dangerous airplane. In fact, the Sopwith Camel was considered by most pilots in World War I as the true pilot killer of the so-called fast maneuverable fighters of that period. A mean one. In fact, the only guy that I know who ever had anything to do with Sopwith Camels was Ed Fitzgerald of Ed and Pegeen. But Ed flew a Sopwith Camel He was a pilot, you know, in World War I. How many people know that? Had thousands of hours over the enemy lines. And Ed flew a Sopwith Camel from time to time. And he said every time that he would approach a Sopwith Camel, he would silently cross himself, in spite of the fact he was certainly a non-practicing religionist at the time. This is an airplane that is a real killer. It's like going out and buying a kid. He says, you know, he got kind of interested in the tropical fish, and he asked us if we'd buy him a new tropical fish for his birthday, so we figured we'd get him a good one. And they go out and they get him a 17-foot killer white shark. Oh, man. And it's only $17,500. What the hell? Easy come, easy go. There's a lot more where that came from. But that to me is a fantastic example. And here's the kid. Oh, incidentally, the kid had a very great line about it when he was given the airplane. Instead of simply saying, you know, he was flipping about it, the kid looked at it and said, what am I going to do with that? Which probably was the most sensible thing said all day long. But now, you know, this reminds me of the Roman Empire. It really does. The stories of the Roman Empire. You know, Caligula getting a horse elected to the Senate. And all that kind of stuff. Although we have done that several times inadvertently. Not the whole horse. No. I mean, it's a fact. I'm sorry. I just couldn't resist that. It just came off, Nick. I'm sorry. But I have seen things like that. Like one of the totally in completely ridiculous gift. Have you ever found yourself around where a totally ridiculous gift was given to somebody? I luckily have not done it yet. I have not made that mistake. But I was at a little ceremony one time that caused a little commotion later. Two separate occasions, the same guy. I will submit to you that this guy's father probably has a long history of cuckoo bird things of this type. But I went to a birthday party out in Bucks County a few years ago. So, and the guy was a New York ad executive type. Somehow guys that are involved in the ad world or sales consultant world have a curious deep streak of unreality that runs through them. Do you agree with this, Nick? I don't know. It does not surprise me that Haldeman and Ehrlichman were from an ad agency. It does not at all surprise me. I've dealt with these guys all my adult life, and let me tell you, it isn't that they're... It's a curious morality, is all I got to say, that finally develops. And it's an imperious one, too, yet. Oh, yeah. Oh, VP over at the YNR is just this short of the Shah of Iran. Just a little bit short, but not much. Remember, not much. In some ways, even superior. Certainly to his deadly venom, he's superior. But nevertheless, I'm with this guy. He says, "Hey, come on out, Shep." He said, "I'm giving Louise a great gift. We're gonna have a birthday party, and it's a real surprise." And I said, "Oh yeah, giving Louise a surprise, eh?" And he said, "Yeah, yeah." Now I knew Louise. Louise was, later the divorce proved it. Louise was a lady that had a lot more going for her than Chuck thought. and he treated her like his little girl. That's one of the worst types of marital relationships, and I've known several of this type, where the wife, who has stainless steel fangs, is somehow transmuted in the guy's mind to be little Barbie. You know, somehow he always sees her as this 11-year-old girl that he once met on the playground. It ain't the same anymore. She has gone her way, and he has not observed this. Well, or he prefers not to. Let's put it, that's even better. So he says, "I got this great gift for Louise." And I said, "Well, you know, I hate to give birthday parties. Not my thing, you know." I said, "Well, gee, oh, come on." He said, "Gee whiz, you know, Arnie's going to be there." And, oh, you know, he starts laying this. "Come on, gee, don't be a party pooper. Come on, wow. You know, we are everybody. After all, it's Louise's birthday." I said, all right. "I'll come out there." So the weekend comes. I have this faint... You see, I think we're also creatures of instinct. I think we have faint instinctual warning bells that go off inside of our gut when we're about to embark on something that, you know, is a, we do, we've got instincts. Almost everybody knows when trouble's approaching him. Now, he may or may not do anything about it, or he may or may not even want to recognize it, but he knows it. There's a little faint thing that says, it's coming. It's on its way. They're making the phone calls now. The orders are being cut. Well, this is a deep thing, and I had this inkling right away. I got in the car, you know, and I'm going to go out to Bucks County. And it is a well-known fact among pilots that when a disaster occurs, it is not the result of one thing that went wrong. This is why the public is always confused about air disasters. What did they do wrong? It is a series of things. In fact, it begins well before the actual disaster with something that is almost always insignificant, right? Okay, I got in the car. I'm in Manhattan, right? I got in the car, turned the switch in the key, and my battery was dead. Uh-huh, I should have known. But I got out of the car, and I walked around. I got mad. I opened the hood up. I looked at it, and sure enough, the battery was still in there, and it was deader than you know what. I mean, there's a phrase that's somewhat vulgar. I will not bring it in to this discussion. However, you know what I'm talking about. And that really bugs you. So, you know, so I go to the guy. The car was parked in the garage, and I hollered at the guy. I said, hey, you guys got a jumper or something around here? I get the car started. Okay. This is my period. This is the period of advancing disaster, right? So what would be the answer? Would it be, yeah, we got a jumper. We're going to start it for you right away. Like hell. He says, we ain't got no jumper, have we, Stan? So upstairs I hear, no, Fred stole it. No jumper. Now, so I said, what am I going to do? My car's here. I can't get it started. So the guy in the garage, typical Manhattan garage, looks up from his Marvel comic book and says the following. Well, I guess you're going to have to push it, buddy. Okay. Push it? Have you ever tried to push a car in a garage and get it started by yourself, you alone? A high-compression engine? Like hell. So I said, any of you guys want to help? Well, of course, this caused a great discussion among the guys in the garage. And finally, it was decided that they would help only as long as it didn't take them over 2 minutes. You know, that kind of thing. Well, if it won't start right away, we can't, because we've got to watch the desk here. So they came down, and the three of us pushed this car, and we got it running. You know, it started. I thought, oh, my God, it started. It's great. The car is going. Now I am going to recoup the disaster. So I drive out, drive down 7th Avenue. Remember, I'm going to Bucks County. So I drive all the way down to the Holland Tunnel. And as I drive, it's Sunday. I figure, you know, no problem getting through the Holland Tunnel. I drive into the Holland Tunnel, and by George, I'm great Scott. I am halfway through the Holland Tunnel, and I want to tell you, it happened. Good morning, George. It happened right in front of me. I saw it happening. I absolutely saw it happening. The car ahead of me started to wobble. Now, I'm in the tunnel, remember. I'm going through, and I'm heading towards Jersey. And there's a car behind me. There's a car behind him. There's a car behind him. There's a car behind him. As you know, there's a whole line of cars always going through the tunnel. I'm looking ahead, and there's this old Chevy ahead of me, and I see the back end start to wave back and forth, left and right. It's waving. I thought, oh, my God, something's happened to that car. And sure enough, the left rear wheel fell off the car, and he skidded to a stop. And there I am, directly behind him. All the horns started to honk behind me, and we're stopped. 45 minutes later, the yellow truck has towed him out, and I'm now on the other side of the lake. I'm on the other side of the Holland Tunnel, and I'm heading towards the Jersey Turnpike. Well, little things happen like that. By now, I'm hot. I'm mad. I stop for a Coke. I drive into the Howard Johnson. I bring the Coke out. I'm driving in my car. It's in one of these plastic cups. And I'm going to drink the Coke as I drive the car on the turnpike. And the cup's got a leak in it. It's dribbling all over my pants. I wind up by throwing it out the window. The way the luck was going that day, I'm surprised the state cop didn't come up and say, "All right, pull it over. Let her bug. Get over there, you bum." Nope, I got away with that one. I rarely do things like this, but I was getting so bugged that I just couldn't do anything more. You know, it was dripping all over me. So I finally got to Chuck's house. And here everybody's standing around. Everybody's wearing their sport coats. It's sort of a vaguely formal party. You go out to these Bucks County Revolutionary War restored farmhouse type affairs. I avoid those like I avoid cold sores. I just, it's a bad scene. I get out there and everybody's walking around the punch bowl and looking kind of, it's Sunday afternoon and they're saying things and they're talking and they're walking around. Nobody's really making contact. And suddenly Chuck gets up on the table out there in the yard and says, "Ta-da!" You know, like they do in the commercial. "Ta-da! All right, let's all sing Happy Birthday to Louise." And Louise came out of the house, and she had this sort of blank look. How do you react when people sing happy birthday to you? You know, you say a grin. You sing it. What do? You stand. So everybody's singing happy birthday, dear Louise. But I'd say three-quarters of the crowd didn't even know who the hell she was. They were just there because they were invited. And so they're singing to Louise, and finally the song is over, and everybody cheers. Everybody toasts Louise in that awful punch. And then Chuck laid the gift upon Louise. He said, "All right, gang, I told all of you guys that we're going to have a real special gift for Louise today." And by George, we really have, Louise. Louise, I got a gift for you, and I've been working on this gift now for 6 months, Louise, and I really know you're going to love it. It's out in the barn. What the hell, out in the barn? It's out in the barn. Now you know why they keep me out of the barn for the last week. All right, gang, let's go. We all go out in the barn, and everybody walks out over the hedges and over the pansy beds. And, I figure it's going to be something really great. Maybe a quarter horse. Who knows, some Appaloosa, something great, in the barn. He opens the doors, and there's everybody peers in. Something in the gloom in there, but it's big, it's kind of in the shade in there. And he says, "Surprise, surprise, Louise, surprise." I could see Louise's face. The face, it's just a funny look on her face. She's sort of half smiling, like she has to pretend she likes it. But you could see it just showing out of her. "Not again. He's done it again, that idiot." We all walk in the barn, and we're now standing around a gigantic rack-like affair. Had all kinds of wires-like on it and strings attaching to it. It was about 8 feet tall, and it was made out of wood, and it was gigantic. Practically filled the whole damn barn. And I couldn't help it. Three or four guys at once says, "Well, what is it? What is it?" And Chuck says, "Don't you see what that is? That's a Swedish rug loom. A full-size Swedish rug loom, which I ordered from Sweden. Louise and I were in Sweden 2 years ago. We went to this rug factory. She said, 'Gee, look how interesting it is they make rugs. It'd be kind of fun to try that once.' And I got her..." He bought her a full-size Swedish rug loom. And I could see Louise had about as much interest in making handmade Swedish loomed rugs as she had in hatching turkey eggs by sitting on them. Well, the afternoon wore on. People drifted out. Some guys began to drink out of bottles they kept in their own cars. Other guys sort of drifted into the hedges with girls. And that was the end of that afternoon's party. About 2 weeks later, that ain't the end of the story, though. 2 weeks later, I get a call from Chuck. And Chuck says, "Hey, Shep." I said, "Yes, Chuck." Big silence on the phone. I said, "What's up?" Because I could tell in his voice it was this tremulous. "Louise called you?" I said, "Says who? What? Chuck, it's 2:30 in the morning." He says, "Louise called you. Has she called?" I said, "No, Chuck, Louise hasn't called me. Why should Louise call me? Is there something wrong, Chuck?" "Oh, no, no, no, no, nothing. I just wondered if Louise called you." I said, Chuck, it's 2:30 in the morning. Why should Louise call me at 2:30 in the morning? I have never gotten a call ever in my whole life from Louise. What's that? I'm just checking. I want to see. I just want to see. I said, Chuck, is there something wrong? He said, yeah, there is. I said, what's up, Chuck? Well, I came home from bowling tonight, and there's a note on the table that said Louise had left. She says, I can't take it anymore. I'm going. And the note said, you know where I've gone. I said, why call me? I don't... Why me? Did you have an idea that Louise and me and she can't... What the hell is this? I don't... No, not me, Chuck. Not me. Somebody else. Not me, Chuck. He said, well, if I find out that Louise came into your place, I want to tell you this. There's going to be real trouble over this. It's going to hit the fan. Chuck, look, you're going to have to believe me, Dad. I had nothing to do with it. I don't know anything about this thing, and it's the first I heard of it. I said, well, that's what you say. And he hung up. I have never heard another word from that son of a gun. I've never seen him. I don't know whatever happened to Louise. I haven't the slightest intention of finding out. And if they're listening tonight, the hell with both of you. That's all I got to say. And you can do what you want to do with that Swedish hand-woven rug loan, which is probably what you told Chuck anyway, Louise. And I have a secret suspicion that that fantastic, quote, surprise was the camel's straw.
1: March 8th, 1976.

Now, that, of course, is truly symbolic. I mean, if you want to talk about symbolism, buddy, that's symbolic. And listen to this. Tao, ta tao, ta tao, tao, ta tao. That's a word, see? I'm saying something, right? Listen. Tao, ta ta ta ta tao. What did I say? Come on. Tao, ta ta ta ta tao. If you're very slow, you can get it. What is it? Tao, ta ta ta ta tao. Well, the reason that I'm doing this, that's, of course, Morse code. And for those of you who think that Morse code is an ancient form of communication, you simply don't know anything about communication. In fact, Morse code has proliferated all around the world until today. If you listen across the shortwave bands, you hear literally thousands of international stations communicating by this very esoteric language. Once Morse code gets a hold of your soul, buddy, it gets a hold of your soul and gnaws at it and never lets go. I'll let you hear some very fast Morse code so you can hear what it sounds like on the international level. What's that? He's actually saying things. He said who he was. There you go. Okay, Sam, that's enough. I just got a letter from a lady who said, you know, everybody at one time in their life has had some kind of a hang-up. What was the real hang-up that you... Now, what is a hang-up? I guess a hang-up is something that you get fanatically involved in. You know, there are religious fanatics. There are fanatics, political fanatics. There are people who just absolutely get hung on politics. Then there are people who are fanatics on drink. They get involved in that. Well, I was about, roughly... Well, how old are you when you're in your first year at a Scouts? 12? Right, 12 years old. Not Cub Scouts, Boy Scouts, the real thing. Well, in the Scout troop that I was in, there was this kid. And, you know, there's always a kid in your life, especially if you're a male. Now, I don't know whether this applies to females or not, and I'm going to throw it out for conjecture. Do girls... When they're about 10 or 12 or maybe 13, do they get involved with some other girl? In other words, they get to know some other girl who is usually older that they are fantastically impressed by. And they try to imitate this girl. Does that happen? Well, Lee says yes. Okay, I'll buy it. I don't know. I'm just... taking your word for it, although it seems logical that they would. I can say, though, that this is not only logical, but is constant among male types, that there's always some older guy in the neighborhood who is a real thing on which you base a lot of your activities on. Do you agree with that at all? You know, that just gave me a thought. Now, I don't know whether or not you agree with this, but you know, most psychological theories, When you get involved in especially therapy, most people think that it's the family. You know, they go back and they analyze the family life and of a person who's having trouble, and they try to figure out what influences on him in the home and in the family were causing problems and so forth, and that ultimately caused this difficulty to come about. Well, I'm going to suggest to you, and I've never heard anybody really talk about this. I've never heard any psychologist mention it. But I think that many of us have been far more affected by people we knew outside of the home when we were 10 or 12 than people we knew in the home. Now, that would be very hard for a psychologist to deal with. You know, in many cases, you don't even remember the name of the guy.
who affected your life. But there was this kid. This guy literally affected my life to this very day. Seriously. There was a kid in the scout troop who was a kind of a dynamic scout. I mean, I was a freshman, you know. I was a tenderfoot, a real newcomer in the troop. Me and Schwartz and Flick, you know, we all went down and joined the troop with Troop 41, and they met in the gym at the Warren G. Harding School, and we, you know, every Wednesday night was our scout meeting night, and we would go down there, and of course, being a tenderfoot, the only thing you ever did, actually, was stand around and tie knots. We would have a knot tying class where we all tie something called a sheep shank, and and a bowline, that was another one. We tied that one a lot. And various slip knots, square knot. That was another big one, a square knot. And so we're tying all these knots and that kind of stuff. Well, in the same troop, of course, there were other kids that were in very different levels of Boy Scouting. And there was this guy who I remember his name was Lawrence. Lawrence was tall, and he was kind of cool. You know, he had this cool about him. Very cool, man. And not only that, but Lawrence, you see, was in high school. So, you know, here we are, 12. We're all still messing around. You know, we're in seventh grade and stuff. Not only was Lawrence in high school, but he played on the high school freshman basketball team. And this was a big high school. You know, this was a high school, like 3,000 kids. And this guy was really cool, man. And he played forward on the high school freshman basketball team. He's about 6 feet tall already. And how old was he? Well, he was about 14. Man, was he cool. And I remember Lawrence used to do all this great stuff. Everything that Lawrence did seemed to have gold around it. You know, certain guys just had that. There's a great poem. Who wrote the poem about the man, about he exuded greatness? And he was dressed so elegantly. And then he went home and put a bullet in his head. Who was that? Yeah, that's correct, them all. That's right. Minerva Cheevy ruled the day. He ruled, his coat of khaki. But anyway, Lawrence was really elegant. Well, here I am, a kid. You know, I'm 12 years old, and I'm a tenderfoot in the troop, Troop 41. I was in the Moose Patrol. Troop 41, Moose Patrol. And, you know, every patrol had its own patch, which was the animal. Each patrol had an animal. Like, we had the Jaguar Patrol. They had the Jaguar. And another one was the Elk Patrol. Anyway, I was in the Moose Patrol. And Lawrence was our patrol leader. He was the assistant scoutmaster. Oh, is he cool, man. Oh, yeah. And see, we met in the gym. This is what really made it the real thing. We met in the gym, see. Well, what has the gym got hanging from each end? Correct. Those big old bounding boards, the baskets hanging there. And they hang down there. And, of course, all the rest of the kids are fine. And Lawrence would come in early. See, remember, he's on the freshman basketball team. Lawrence, bring this basketball, see. And all the rest of us are coming in with our knots and stuff like that. And Lawrence is out there practicing, fadeaway push shots. Oh, I mean, was he cool? And of course, then one day we came in early, saying he took the entire our little patrol, which was about 8 or 9 kids. See, a troop is divided up into patrols. So he says, "Listen, you guys," he says, "What do you say?" We come in about 15 minutes early next Wednesday night. He says, "Now I'll give you guys some lessons in free shooting for foul shots." Huh? Oh, wow. I mean, you know, and this guy had just won. It was in the paper, you know, the week before. He just scored 18 points coming off the bench. And, what a cool character. And he always wore this purple sweater, you know, with a great big H on it, you know, with the birds and stuff, and little stripes and stars and things. And Lawrence was out there that night, you know, work throwing in these free shots. And he did it with such cool. I mean, he looked like Walt Frazier up there, you know. He'd dribble the ball a little bit to get cool, you know, and he'd set himself up, and he showed you how to put your feet so that you didn't throw the ball. He says, you gotta know where that ball's going, and he just throw it. And so, anyway, he was very cool. So this is about 3 weeks go by, and I'm really impressed by Lawrence, and so is Schwartz, and so is Flick.
And even though Flick is himself cool, he doesn't want to admit this. See? So one night we're coming home and from the scout meeting, and Schwartz says the following dialogue, which I did not know at the time, was to change my life. Schwartz is walking along in the dark. We're coming home from the troop. We've got our neckerchiefs on. We had these purple and yellow neckerchiefs. And one of the first things we did was to carve a neckerchief slide. You ever carve a neckerchief slide? Well, I carved this neckerchief slide. You know, really great. I love this thing. And we're coming home, and Schwartz says, hey, says, can you stay out about a half an hour late? And I said, what? He says, Lawrence has invited me over to see his shortwave set. I said, shortwave set? What's that? He says, yeah, Lawrence has got a shortwave set. And he invited any of the kids out of the troop who want to come over and look at a shortwave set and watch him work a shortwave set.

wave set. But now, looking back on it, I realize what he had. He had a ham station. He was an amateur. And Lawrence, I thought, you know, he was going to sit there and talk on this thing. But he had a key. You know, a key, like you see in the movies when they're sending out the SOS and the ship is sinking. He had this key. And out of the speaker, he had a loudspeaker on this shortwave set, out came this fantastic sound. This beeps and stuff. And Lawrence is sitting there writing it down. My God. And from that minute on, I have never turned back. Now, I have to tell you this. If anybody else had introduced me to shortwave and to code, CW, I would have, you know, I said, oh, come on, what are you talking about? But because this guy played basketball, and in Indiana, incidentally, basketball not only is a major religion, it is the major religion. All the others sort of fade off down to the distance, you know, Baptists, Catholics. I mean, and of that religion, I can only say there are two people who are major priests of that religion. A recognized center, anybody who's a center is like a true, he's a bishop. I mean, he's damn near the Pope. I mean, he is it. The next one are forwards. Forwards have a certain romantic quality to them. By the way, have you ever thought in terms of the various kinds of players, the various roles they play? Centers, you see, are usually their power. One doesn't think of a center as romantic. He's just a great big, you know, he's power, man. He's power. But forwards have a certain elusive, romantic quality about them, generally because they're very fast. You agree with that? They can score. They're the offense. And then there's another aura about guards. A guard is something else again. To me, a guard is the most romantic of all the basketball players. Now, why? Well, he generally brings it up from the backcourt, and he sets the play. And I always remember, you know, pictures in my mind of Walt Frazier. You know, as a classic example. He's coming up from the backcourt, and he's setting the play. You know, his hands are up. He's got three fingers up. And then he points over, and he dribbles quietly off to one side, you know, coolly. Oh, man. That's really something else. And basketball, I think, is, of all the sports, I think basketball has more of that kind of personal identification with the kind of players. That's why I think if Walt Frazier had been born a center, he would not be nearly as romantic as he is playing what he does. You agree? Okay. So here's Lawrence, and Lawrence is a recognized comer, man. He is going to be on the varsity next year. He is a top freshman forward. And already, you know, he's in the freshman team. He's about 6'1", something like that. He's growing, see. And by the way, by the time he reached his senior year, he was about 6'7". And he went on to become a top ball player with Indiana, which, as you know, Indiana University has some real fine ball players. But he was already approaching the God status, you see, as a freshman. But the fact that he sat there and talked on the radio with code knocked me out of the box. And so I began to get into this thing. Now, how do you get into it? It's very hard to say. And how I brought all this up was just about 6 hours ago. I'm riding along in my car, and out of the melange of traffic, I hear a horn. Just horns blowing. You know, you hear horns all the time. But this horn blew three distinct words in CW. Now, he might not have known he did it. One of them, by the way, was distinctly obscene. Now, he might not have known he did it. But, you know, you hear these sounds. And once you've gotten into CW, that, by the way, CW, for the uninitiated, I'll explain what that means. That's correct. There are several modes of radio or electronic communication. For example, what you're listening to right now is AM, which is amplitude modulation. Now, that other, well, a lot of people don't know what the AM stands for. They think it's AM, that's all. Well, it's amplitude. It's a kind of modulation. It's a
It's a the modulation.

refers to the way the speech is superimposed or is integrated into the carrier. That's, in this case, it's modulation. It's modulated amplitude-wise. Now, then there's another form of communication in which the same carrier is not modulated by amplitude, but by frequency. In other words, the frequency of the carrier varies. That's called FM, frequency modulation. Different kind of modulation. Now, those are two of them, AM and FM, but there are others. For example, ICW, an interesting one. ICW is intermittent continuous wave. Now, an ICW note is actually, you probably think it's code, you just refer to it as code, but ICW sounds a little bit like this. You notice it's a buzzing note superimposed on a carrier. That's called intermittent continuous wave, and it's interrupted by a key. That's where the intermittent comes. Then, of course, then you have CW, which is continuous wave, and that is what you classically call Morse code. That's CW. Now, the modulation is made, in this case, by cutting off and on the carrier, physically, with a key. Well, as a kid, I became involved in this thing. And it began to obsess me. I must say that I understand religious fanatics. Because once you've been a fanatic, you can understand a fanatic. But people tell me, you know, they'll say, well, I'm going to sit down, I'm going to talk to this kid or this guy, whoever it is that's got this religious fanaticism going, and I'll explain to them. I said, you can't explain this. You can't talk a fanatic out of being a fanatic. There's no conceivable way. It's a fanaticism. It envelops you. And so by the age of 13, I would sit in class in eighth grade, and I would send to myself, just to myself by the hour, as I'm reading, say, a geography book, I wouldn't read it. I would send it to myself. I'd actually hear it in my head. And so if I see the word Asia, now most people would say, well, Asia, and they may see a map in their head or something. You know what I would hear? I would hear, ta-da, ta-da-da-da-da-da-da. That's Asia. Ta-da, ta-da-da-da-da-da-da. Or various forms of notes. Sometimes I would hear it. I would hear it sometimes as ICW. Now you look at the word THE. Every time I look at the word THE right now, this minute, I don't see the. What I see is da da da da da. Yeah, just automatic. It's just like I know that a really good typist, a really good typist, subconsciously translates words that they see on a page. Well, as a CW man, it got to the point where all of my world was bound by this sound, the sound of this language. Now, to get the license, see, I was driving towards an amateur radio license, which had become an unbelievable hang-up with me. I would carry my technical Q&A, what they call question and answer manual, with me. I would carry it with me in every book I had, like I would be sitting in a study hall, see, supposed to be studying history, and stuck in there with my ARRL Q&A, see, this orange and black book. And I'm constantly thinking, now ask yourself like you didn't know it, what is voltage regulation? Give me a definition of poor voltage regulation and a definition of good voltage regulation. And what percentage of deviation in voltage regulation is allowable under the law? And all the rest of the kids around me, you know, were living such an innocent world. They were going to movies and watching cowboy pictures, and I am concentrating on voltage regulation. I'm concentrating on, give the technical difference between a Class C amplifier from a Class B1 amplifier. Which is the most efficient? Why is a Class C amplifier used in RF applications and a Class AB amplifier is not used in RF applications? Oh, you know, all this stuff. Well,
It just began to pack my head. But all the while, at night, I would lie in bed at night, trying to go to sleep, and I would hear in my head, I'd hear, "Goo, goo, goo."

0: I hear this endless gibberish. Not real words, coded groups would come floating in out of the air around me. I'd hear commas for no given reason. I mean, how would you like to spend an hour in bed quietly trying to go to sleep and you're hung up on the sound of a semicolon? That, friends, is fanaticism. Well, I am now 13, and I'm working in a vacuum. I don't know how good I am or how bad I am. And I in the meantime, have acquired a shortwave receiver, and I'm sitting there copying code off of the air. And you know, a kid can learn languages incredibly fast. You know this. Much faster than a person who is even when you get to be 18 and 19, your language skills decline abruptly. When you're like five, a kid can learn Danish in 3 days. I mean, really, it's the truth. And here I am, I'm 13. Code is coming to me so simply. It's like absorbing the air around me. And I'm not aware yet of how good I am. And so I'm sitting there writing this code down, and it got better and better until I finally got to the point at the age of 13, I'm sitting there copying Press Wireless. Now, Press Wireless is international press telegraphy. And I'm sitting there writing full-length news items, like it would say, Dakar, it was reported today. And I've got this endless stuff. My old man would look into the room, see, and he'd say, will you cut that out? He says, just relax once in a while. He said, come on, get out of that. It's going to hurt your ears. That stuff, all that beeping in your ears. See, my dad had an idea that the beeping in my ears was bad for my ears. Just like you've heard your mother say, don't read so much, it's bad for your eyes. Well, he had an idea, listening to beeps is bad for your ears if you hear too many beeps. See, so I couldn't stop. Every day when I get home, I turn on this receiver. Well, finally the day came. It was a Saturday. I went up to Chicago to take my exam. And there were maybe 200 other guys in there, all grown-ups. I was the only kid, incidentally. And all of us filed in. And they sent code to us in earphones. Do you have that code up there? Set the code up. It didn't quite sound like this. But we all sat in little cubicles with earphones on. And they had a tape. And they sent us this coded group. We were supposed to receive 3 minutes of code. They sent 3 minutes at 13 words a minute. You had to receive and send a minimum of 13 words a minute. And you had to get out of that 1 3-minute segment of tape, you had to get 1 solid minute that was error-free. You follow? In other words, if you got 1 minute out of the 3 minutes anywhere in the tape, you were home free. This is the way it sounds, roughly. This is very fast, of course. But it had a high, keening sound. Da-da-da-da-da-da. Now, he just said SK. Okay, thank you. See, I could pick this. So, anyway, I sat down and here. I've been preparing for this moment now as a kid for about a year and a half, sweating it out ever since I was the first year, you know, that first day down in Troop 41. And they start to send the code. It was like water. Just like a duck getting ready to swim. I not only wrote down 1 solid minute, I wrote down every character they set in the entire 3 minutes. Perfect. Nothing to me. It was like 1/10 the speed that I'd been working on. And the examiner came back and he took a look at this piece of paper and he says, you sure? He says, you sure you never heard this tape before? I says, no. First time I've been a kid, you know, 13. I said, no. He says, oh, that's beautiful. And he checked it. Well, from that minute on, I realized that I had my calling. And CW and all the ramifications of CW have always been part of my world. And later on, when I went into the Signal Corps, I'll tell you a story, but that's another story. That's a very involved story later about military CW, military code. But code is, and I'm doing this. I know that a lot of you probably are bored to death about this because you don't know and you're not involved in it. But the But the fanaticism that CW people know is a fanaticism that only a flycaster who ties his own flies understands. It's of that order. It's the same order of esoterica of a guy who will spend 15 years pursuing a specific stamp. It's a very intellectual, and I might add, totally mental pursuit. Now, others cannot quite understand it because it is intellectual and mental. And yet, there are times when I'll be walking along the street. I'll be walking along 6th Avenue, and I'll hear a door squeak. And the door said something to me. Just that sequence of squeaks. And I'll hear horns blowing. You'll hear that. Another thing I do is that I'm one of these guys that sits and watches late movies. And invariably, in a movie about spies or about submarines or about ships, they always have a sequence of CW. Do you know that not one out of probably five of the movies, the actual code that they send, that I hear coming out of the TV screen or out of the movie screen, is what the guy actually said it was? One night, I couldn't believe it. I heard somebody, you know, somebody with a real hairy sense of humor had sent some really fantastic stuff right in the middle of a submarine sequence. And so occasionally you'll hear the real thing, where especially in British pictures, they're very official about details like that. And so when you see a movie like Sink the Bismarck, and you'll see the guy, the radio operator, the HMS Hood, and he'll be getting the, for example, the location of a ship, and you'll hear. He has just sent longitude 28 degrees west, and he really sent it. By the way, I just sent it too. Authenticity, buddy.
1: Five 15, and it's time for Gene. And this morning, by whining, pleading, cajoling, and we don't want to make Sue Ellen sullen, so we're going to present the annual Gene Shepherd reading of Ludlow Kissel and the Dago Bomb That Struck Back. Not the... Well, I've got three or four versions, so we're going to play one we haven't heard for several years. We played this version last on in 1999, apparently. But, hey, it ain't in the Fathead Central catalog, so we'll give them this one. From July 4th, 1973, apparently, it's yet another rendition of Gene Shepherd reading his traditional 4th of July story. And here it is. This is WBAI New York.

say with you, but I have the feeling whenever the 4th of July arrives, that that is precisely the middle of summer. Yeah, and I know it's not. I mean, calendar-wise, it simply isn't. Isn't that true? But somehow, I always have the feeling that when we hit the 4th of July, it's downhill from that day on. And, you know, guys start putting bumper stickers on their car that say, think snow and all that. Oh, that bugs me already. I'm sorry, I'm a summer type, and I love it, man. I love it. I cannot agree with almost every other radio type or TV type who every time the weather gets over 80 degrees here in New York, he says, well, it's another bad hot day today. We can blame the weather, man. And there are some scattered showers that are, oh, come on, this is great weather, man. Bring it up there, big. Happy 4th of July. Every year I have a philosophical problem that I have to solve, and I have to solve it my best way. You know, the best way is to do what you think you got to do. Now, this year, I had decided, in fact, I had decided this as long ago as about maybe 6 or 7 weeks ago, I had decided that this year I was not going to do our usual, you know, the Saturday, or rather the 4th of July story, which we have done for a long time, which has become kind of a tradition to do. And that, have you ever heard me do that story? Okay, well, I have decided this year, no, absolutely not. you know, I'm serious, I've decided it. And then what happened was in the last about, I'd say month, there have been all kinds of letters arrived from people who demand that I do this story. I'll put it up to you guys. Do you think I should do this? Okay, all right, I've decided to do it. However, I want to do it. I'm going to point out to you that some of the facts that you may not know. That is, one, the version that you hear on the air, the one that I'm about to read to you, is an abridged version for two reasons. One, the actual story is much longer than can be done in a 45-minute show. And two, it is abridged for several reasons. I mean, primarily the problem of time, and also some of the stuff that is in the original story is material that does not translate well for reading aloud. It's stuff that is mostly visual as far as actually seeing the type and the way it's set and a lot of other things. So this is a truncated version. The story, which we're about to read to you, and I think we need a little 4th of July music, please, if you will, a little to set the scene, right? Let's hear this. There is just simply no holiday, with the possible exception of Thanksgiving, that is as remotely American as the 4th of July. Do you agree that? Okay, here we go. I mean, you know, the 4th of July vaguely bugs many Englishmen. Well, sure, of course. What does it mean? I mean, you know, you don't sit around and applaud when some other country is celebrating your defeat, which is basically what this means. All right, thank you. That's a real, you know, marching time. And by the way, this is classical 4th of July weather, really. Hot, big white clouds, you know, little rains here and there. And this is classical mid-summer weather. For those of you who are not weather experts, yes, this is classical weather. I mean, this is the way it should be on this time of year. And if it isn't, if it were very cool this month, believe me, friends, if you think that your food prices are anything now, and so quit complaining about hot weather. You must understand it's the hot weather that makes the wheat do what it does, and it makes the corn do its thing. It's cold Julys that signal $15 a bushel wheat prices in December. So all I've got to say is don't complain about this weather, man. It's great. I love it. I personally love hot weather anyway. Now, another thing too, I have to preface this reading of the story with one little personal comment. Here in the East, in the Eastern Seaboard region, we tend to believe that the whole world of fireworks
has disappeared. It's a thing of the past. We believe this. That is personal fireworks. They always fire stuff off in the park over in Plainfield or something. You know, the city fathers get together in Trenton and they'll rattle the windows with those big babies. But this is a myth. And in fact, the popularity of fireworks around the country, one of our engineers just got back from a trip across country, and you heard him talk about it, Jerry, that there's hardly a crossroads in vast numbers of states from anywhere from Pennsylvania west that doesn't have three or four fireworks stands. And I'm talking about year-round, and not just there for the 4th of July. But, of course, the 4th of July is a big time. And if anything, fireworks are more popular out in those places today than they were a few years ago because people have got money. Fireworks, believe me, there's no return on fireworks. If you ever want to see a $5 bill go up fast, it's buy yourself a couple of really big aerial bombs. I mean, that's like just setting fire to a $5 bill, you know, to light your fireplace. And pow, it's gone. So affluence brings on fireworks. And this story, and I'm going to give you a bit of prefatory information on it. This story is called Ludlow Kissel. Wait a minute, I'll get the book all set here. We're already here. Yeah, it's called Ludlow Kissel and the Dago Bomb That Struck Back. Now, it comes from a book, my book, which I published. It's a novel. Came out back in 1967 called In God We Trust, All Others Pay Cash. It was originally published by Doubleday. And the reason I'm giving you this information is because I do not have time to answer the letters that will come in immediately following the reading of this asking about the book. So you're just going to have to hear it. It has been reissued. And the reissue imprint is the Dolphin Press, D-O-L-P-H-I-N. And it's Dolphin number C-486. And the title of the book is In God We Trust, All Others Pay Cash. And this is a very popular story from the book. It's one of the chapters. It happens to be chapter 16 called Ludlow Kissel and the Dago Bomb That Struck Back. The I, by the way, in the novel is not me per se. It is a universal New Yorker. It's a New Yorker. And what is a universal New Yorker? I'm talking about the New Yorker that lives in the ad agencies, the New Yorker who works at Fortune magazine, who writes a column in the Wall Street Journal, that type of New Yorker. Well, what is he? Well, almost every New Yorker I've ever known of that type has come from outside New York. This is a fact. Almost every writer for the New Yorker, for example, is from places like Ames, Iowa. And he is that person. And it's the I. Now, before we get going on this, how about let's getting a couple of these commercials out of the way? Let's have a little business here on the 4th of July. Hit the thing. Oh, I've got this live, yeah. Oh, yeah. It says, how would you like to stay cool this summer? Well, try it, according to the spot here, the French way, with a chill bottle of red Beaujolais wine. It can heat up a lot of human situations, too. You'll really be living, of course. Any Beaujolais won't quite make it, just anyone. You must have a genuine Beaujolais. And we'd like to suggest Alexis Lachine, a beautiful Beaujolais imported from France. They have a nice bottle, but it's a really great wine. Alexis Lachine Beaujolais tastes fresh. If you ever had the wine, Beaujolais is a red wine. It's a medium dry red wine, you'll agree, Jerry. And it's what they generally call a fruity wine. It's somewhat of a fruity taste. It's a rich wine, a little fresh, light. 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Beaujolais, in fact, is the most popular French wine drunk in America. 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Goes great with any kind of a beef dish, barbecued meats, and so on, if you can afford them. 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

0: Hello, Joe D. here from Chief Pontiac in Little Falls, New Jersey. You know, these letters I've been getting are fascinating. Here's one that isn't rated X. It says, Dear Joe D., what does the D stand for? Well, right now I'd say it stands for dumb, because I ordered so many 73 Pontiacs, I'm already worried about where I'm going to put them. I've got station wagons, Venturas, Le Manses, Grand Prix, you name it, in every color and style. 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They'll get there because everybody in town knows I just hate to say no to any kind of crazy offer.
1: 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And let's get that last one there. 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

0: the music, to start you thinking that the music could stop. Someday, a live concert by the New York Philharmonic may be a thing of the past, because the New York Philharmonic is desperately fighting a crippling deficit, even though it's playing for the enjoyment of more people than ever before. If great music is important to you, please help. 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Don't let the music stop. Here we go. All set now. Now, I'll explain the opening of the story. I'm not going to read the entire opening, which consists of a man walking through the city of New York in the middle of the heat, tremendous heat, and it sounds pretty much like now. In fact, this was written in 1966 and was a Playboy winner for humor that year, this particular story. And the opening of it, I'll just read the little opening. I threaded my way through the midtown, midday sidewalk traffic that eddied and surged, and around the clutter of construction paraphernalia. It was desperately hot. My wash-and-wear suit clung to me like some rancid, scratchy extension of my clammy skin. All around me, New York was busily, roaringly, endlessly rebuilding itself, like some giant phoenix arising from the still red-hot ashes of its dead self. New York's infamous edifice complex blooms mightily in midsummer. I scuffled feverishly through shimmering waves of asphalt-scented heat toward the paradise of dark, expensive decadence of my favorite French restaurant, Les Miserables des Frites, little realizing that in another split second I was about to enjoy one of the truly secret subterranean pleasures of the human soul. Frantically taking my place in a hunched line of prickly heated city dwellers, doggedly plodding single file over a long plank gangway, tightly jammed between an enormous excavation and a line of throbbing bright orange machines of construction. Ahead of me, a short, stout lady wearing a damp flowered dress clutched a Bonwit Teller shopping bag in both hands, ducked her head low as she ran interference for me and those behind me through the wall of ringing sound and sensual heat. This is WOR, New York. Now, I'll skip.
1: WBAI, New York.
0: He's waiting for his friend to arrive. They're going to have lunch. And he hears the distant sound of an excavation, dynamiting explosion. You know, you've heard those things where in the distance you boom. Somebody is working on a big project somewhere along Third Avenue. When it reminds him of something, he's suddenly hit by something. He sits and stares at the bottles behind the bar. Can't figure out what it is. And then it hits him. The 4th of July. It had crept up on tiny cat's feet, on the scale of the calendar, unnoticed, unsung, unbombarded. It was then that I knew where those pleasant feelings of mingled regret and exhilaration that we call nostalgia had come from. Yes, in just a few hours, it would be the glorious 4th. And here I was, without so much as a sparkler to my name. I ordered another drink and settled down comfortably into my soft eiderdown bed of remembrances of things past. There are times when you just have to let it go. As I idly mulled the twin olives in my classical Charlie, it's the name of a drink, by the way, that has an important part in the book, the northern Indiana landscape began to take form, shadowy and persistent, amid the green and gold bottles behind the mirrored bar directly ahead of me. Now, this is where this guy comes from, northern Indiana, the steel mill world. The blackened stumps, snaggletooth and primal of the steel mills and the oil refineries lay etched against the hazy gray-green horizon of the July skies of the Great Lakes. Somewhere off in the distance, the construction crew set off another dull, bumping blast that jiggled the silverware on my table. And it all began to come back. Dynamite, heat, and excitement were all intermingled in that 4th of July ritual that has long since departed. What is there about a solid, molar-rattling explosion that sets the blood a-tingling? and brings the roses to the cheeks. There are muddle-headed souls who will tell you over and over that man is basically a peaceful and quiet creature, destined ultimately to while away his golden days strumming lutes, penning odes, and watching birds. I have never yet witnessed a turtle preparing to ignite the portentous fuse of a cherry bomb. No, it remained for man to concoct black powder from the innocent elements of the earth and ultimately to split the atom, all in pursuit of that healing bomb, the thundering report. And nowhere was this particular pleasure more honored and indulged than in the mill towns of northern Indiana. Even today, there are countless veterans of those fireworks barrages, hearing partially gone, a thin, high, permanent singing sound in the cranium, sporting stunted, stubbly eyebrows, vaguely jumpy from borderline shock, who search in vain for the fireworks stand to assuage their deep hunger for the celebrated concussion, the better to honor our glorious American past. The fireworks stand. Even setting these words down, stark and simple on the page, causes my hand to tremble and my brow to dampen in delicious fear. The sort of fear that only a kid who has lit a five-incher under a carnation milk can and has hurled himself prone upon the earth awaiting the end can know. Even the look of classical fireworks was magnificent. The five-incher, hard, cool, rock-like cylinder of sinister jade green, its vicious red fuse, aggressive and yet quiet, cradled in the palm of the hand, is an experience once known, never forgotten. The cherry bomb. Ah, what pristine geometric tensile beauty. A perfect orb. Brilliant carmine red, packed chock-a-block with latent terror and destruction. The torpedo. An instrument malevolent and yet subtly complex, designed for hand-to-hand celebration. Many a grown man today carries in his shins a peppering of tiny round pebbles buried deep in the flesh from too close familiarity with the roaring torpedo, a shrapnel victim of the glorious sport. For the uninitiated, I at this point must explain that the torpedo was perhaps an inch high, a half inch in circumference, symbolically striped in the colors of our country, made to be hurled against a brick wall or a passing Oldsmobile, a contact weapon of singular violence that sent its igniters, tiny rock fragments, showering over an area 50 yards or more. The pinwheel, yeah. An expensive device largely used for flamboyant show, and yet responsible for some of the major conflagrations of the past. Whole blocks, and indeed in some cases entire towns, disappeared under the roaring flames to the applause of the multitude. I speak with more than average authority on these matters, since my father, a genuinely dedicated fireworks maniac, owned and operated a fireworks stand every year during my larval stages. As the depression lay over the land like a great numbing blanket of restlessness and frustration. But on the 4th, the sky would be filled with skyrockets, booming area bombs, and hand grenades, because nobody had anything else to do in those days. They could scratch, make beer, just stand around. Once in a while, they'd get out of the roundhouse and see if they could pick up an extra day somewhere, but mostly, they'd just sit on the porch, chew tobacco, and spit. That's what the Depression was. One of the good things about the Depression, and why a lot of people, crazily enough, look back on it with a nutty kind of nostalgia, is because nobody made it in the Depression. And nobody had a sense of guilt, failure. Goofing off was just a natural thing to do, and you had a reason to do it. In the Depression, nobody did anything. It was a license to fool around, and they fooled around big in those days. I remember guys sitting on their front porch tossing dynamite. I mean blasting dynamite, the real thing, out on the streets, just for kicks. Northern Indiana is full of primeval types who drifted up from the restless hills of Kentucky and the gulches of Tennessee, bringing with them the suitcases filled with dynamite saved up from the time Grandpa blew up the stumps on the back 40. And they brought it to the city then, because you never can tell. And since they never had any money for fireworks, this was only one thing to do. And they did it. They would sit on their porch, a quiet, hot 4th of July, rocking back and forth on the swing, breaking dynamite sticks, which come about 6 inches long, into sizes approximating a green 2-incher, just busting off a chunk of a Baby Ruth candy bar, just like that. Old Dad, his cigar clamped in his teeth, would scotch tape a little fuse on the end, raise it with suitable flourishes to his cigar butt, and hold it aloft for a split second, flip it back by the garage, and then dive for the door. Old Rufus celebrating his ancient heritage. Crockery would crash for blocks around. Old ladies would be hurled into the snowball bushes. But no one seemed to care. After all, the fourth is the fourth. There would be a slight delay as Roof fused another nuclear bomb and... Tin cups would rattle for miles around. Windows shatter and smash. Dynamite was the milk of life to the average hillbilly of the day. He celebrated with it, feuded with it, and fished with it. The sporting instinct runs strong in the hills. When the fishing season would open, the river would literally be a boil with TNT. An underwater explosion has its own peculiar excitement. They don't sound like other explosions. A kind of long, drawn-out subterranean gurgle, and then the air for miles around would be filled with catfish, a thundercloud of sunfish drifting over the county for 20 minutes or more, hundreds of the sporting elite fielding them in bushel baskets. The more civilized celebrants, however, on the 4th, shot their relief check in one orgy of fireworks buying. Fireworks came in a number of exotically lethal varieties. Among them was the classical Dago bomb. This was never construed as an anti-Italian name, being more pro than anything else. And incidentally, it was spelled D-A-Y-G-O, exclamation point. Dago. Yeah, this bomb was the ne plus ultra of the fireworks world. A true thing of beauty and symmetry. It came in several sizes, four to be exact. The 5-inch, the 8-inch, the 10-inch, and the sure death. In more effete circles, it was known as an aerial bomb, but among real fireworks fans, it was almost always known as the Dago Heister. It actually looked like those giant, non-existent firecrackers that occasionally show up in cartoons. A red, white, and blue tube with a wooden base stained dark green, a long red fuse, and the instructions printed on the bottom, quote, "Place upright in a clear, unobstructed area. After igniting, stand well back. Not recommended for children. The manufacturer assumes absolutely no responsibility for this device." End of quote. Theoretically, this infernal machine was to be lit by an expert hand. It would then explode with the first or minor explosion, which propelled an aerial charge of pure white TNT into the ambient air, theoretically vertical, for about several hundred feet, and then devastation. Not once, but several times, depending on the size of the Dago bomb in question. You know what an aerial bomb is? It was not cheap. The smallest going for 50 cents, and the largest for around $3, which in the days of the Depression was a capital investment in destruction. The legends surrounding this mysterious weapon are countless. The mere sight of one of the larger specimens on the shelves of a fireworks stand sent waves of fear and nervous excitement to the sparkler buyers. It was truly the big time. It was a Dago bomb that played a role, a key role, in the legend that was Ludlow Kissel. Mr. Kissel had found his true medium of the Depression itself. Kissel worked in idleness the way other artists worked in clay or marble. God only knows what would have happened to him if it were not for the Depression. He was a true child of his time. He was also a magnificent souse. The word alcoholic had not yet come into common usage, at least in the steel towns of Indiana, nor were there any lurking Freudian fears or explanations for the classical appetite for potage that Kissel nourished. He was a drunk, and he knew it. He just liked the stuff and glommed onto it whenever the occasion demanded. And if a store-bought variety of lightning was not available, he concocted his own, using raisins, apricots, Fleischmann's yeast, molasses, and dead flies. Nominally, Kissel worked in the roundhouse for the railroad, and for over 30 years he'd been on what they call the extra board, being called in only under extreme emergencies, which occurred roughly every once, maybe a month or so. He invariably celebrated his day of work by holding up in the Bluebird Inn for perhaps a week, And then he would return home, propelling himself painfully forward on one foot and one knee. He was compensating for a tilted horizon. The sound of Kissel crawling up the gravel driveway next to his house was a familiar one. And it took him sometimes upwards of 3 hours to make it from the street to the back porch. At 3 a.m., lying in my dark bedroom, it was kind of comforting to hear Mr. Kissel struggling up the steps of his black porch, his back porch, inching painfully, step by step. Thump. One. Long pause. Thump. Two. Longer pause. Thump. He's made three in a row. Split-second pause. Thump, thump, thump, ka-thump, thump. He's back at the bottom. Many a times I've slipped off to sleep with this familiar sound of human endeavor battling over overwhelming odds, Kissel trying to make the kitchen door. And then, the voice of Mrs. Kissel, a large flower print apron lady who read true romances voraciously, would call out, "Watch the steps, Lud. They're tricky." She loved it. Kissel, 1/4 of July, played a leading role in a patriotic tableau which is even today spoken of in hushed, reverential tones in the area. It was a particularly steamy, yeasty, hellish July. The houseflies clung to the screen doors and the mosquitoes hummed in great whirling clouds on the poplar trees. It was in such weather that Mr. Kissel reached his apogee. He was not a winter souse. It was something about the birds and the bees and the hot sun that set off a spark in Kissel's blood and stoked an insatiable thirst for the healing grape. His stocky, overalled figure reeled through the twilight, weaving a wake of flickering fireflies. As much as a part of the summer landscape is the full golden moon, parishioners sprinkling their lawns and snowball bushes would nod familiarly to him as he whirled through the fine spray of their brass nozzles. The fourth in question dawned hot and jungle-like, with an overhang of black, lacy storm clouds. In fact, a few warm, immense drops sprinkled down through the dawn haze. I know, because I was already up and ready for action. Few kids slept late on the fourth. Even as the stars were disappearing and the sun was edging out over the lake, that's Lake Michigan, the first cherry bombs cracked the stillness, and the first old ladies dialed the police. Carbide cannons, which had gathered dust in basements for a year, roared out, greeting the dawn, and by 7 a.m., the first pairs of eyebrows were blackened and singed, dozens of pairs already, and the wounded were being buttered with unguentine and sent back into the fray. Long lines of overheated Essexes inched towards the beaches. Babies cried, mothers wept, and husbands swore, meeting hopelessness head-on. The sun rose higher and higher, and at its zenith blazed down with an intensity of purpose and effectiveness equal to its best work in equatorial Africa. The asphalt shimmered quietly and stuck to the tires and the tennis shoes of the passing parade. The lilac bushes drooped fragrantly, and the cicadas screamed from the cottonwoods. Through it all, the steady, rolling barrage of exploding black powder in one form or another paid homage to our War of Independence. As the day wore on, this barrage grew in intensity, because all true fireworks nuts learn from infanthood the art of rationing, husbanding the ammunition for the crucial moment, which always came just after dark. Kissel had not made his appearance throughout the long morning and early afternoon. He was undoubtedly stoking his private furnace in preparation for his gala, which, when it came, was worth waiting for. Shortly after noon, a few drops of rain sprinkled down, just enough to dampen the shirt and the rose bushes, but not the spirits. Little did we realize that we were shortly to be the observers of a scene that would be discussed and recounted through the long winter months of the years to come. The event, in time, became simply known as Kissel's Dago Bomb. The White Sox and the Brownies had painfully worked their way into the top of the third of the first game, a scoreless tie, naturally. When Kissel appeared on the shimmering horizon, weaving spectacularly and carrying a large paper bag as carefully as a totally committed drunk can, Kissel was about to celebrate the founding of our nation, the nation which had provided such a bounteous life for him and his. At first, no one paid much attention to the struggling figure as it inched its way from lamppost to lamppost and fireplug to fireplug. Little girls burned sparklers on porches, and I was carefully depleating a string of Chinese lady fingers. My mother, at regular intervals, called from the kitchen window, the 4th of July watch cry of all mothers, "Be careful! You're going to lose an eye if you're not careful." This was, of course, purely ritualistic, and it was only a minor annoyance. Flick had already suffered a flesh wound of a routine nature. His right hand was swathed in grease-soaked gauze, the result of demonstrating that he could hold a 3-incher in his hand when it went off and still survive. He was now back on the scene, working as a lefty. In short, it was a fourth like all other fourths, up to the moment that Kissel took his stance. He had disappeared into his house to prepare for his massive statement of patriotism. Shortly afterward, he reappeared on the front porch and stumbled down the steps, carrying in his right hand the largest Dago bomb that had ever been seen in the neighborhood. It was a Dago heister of truly awesome stature, being fully a foot and a half high and a good 3 inches in diameter, and it was the first all-black Dago bomb anyone had ever seen. This point has been argued over many a cold, wintry afternoon. Some reports have it that Kissel's Dago bomb was not a Dago bomb at all, but some kind of mortar shell. Others maintain that it was indeed a Dago bomb, but of a foreign make, possibly Chinese, as the somber, menacing color was highly unorthodox. Black. Suffice it to say that no one ever really determined just where Kissel obtained the weapon or its true nature, as Kissel himself was hazy on most details of his life, and this was no exception. His only comment later, which was never disputed, was, quote, "I sure got one." When Kissel emerged from his front door and came down the steps carrying his work of the devil, the neighborhood almost magically knew that something big was about to happen. Sparklers flickered out, kids ran through vacant lots and over driveways, heads appeared at windows, the crowd gathered. Kissel, with the peculiar deliberateness of the perpetually fog-bound, laboriously prepared to detonate the black beauty. He placed a dead in the center of the concrete roadway and stood back to survey the scene, weaving slightly as he worked. The crowd drew back and watched, silently, excitement hanging over the multitude in a thin blue haze. Fireworks of that magnitude rarely were seen and commanded instant respect. The ebony monster stood, bolt upright, silent, with a cool quality of the truly lethal, understated, but potent. Shimmering waves of heat caused the scene to take on a strange, unreal, flickering quality. The neighborhood fell silent, and only the dull mutterings of distant fire barrages broke the stillness. A few errant drops of tepid rain sprinkled the concrete. The skies overhead were gray and threatening, with ragged edges of black clouds shimmering in the July heat. Kissel, at center stage, struggled to find a match the way drunks invariably do, going through pocket after pocket after pocket, fumblingly, maddeningly, and finding only pencil stubs and brass keys. It seemed to go on forever until finally someone, this point was later in dispute, no one quite knew who actually handed him the book of matches, solved the problem. Kissel took the matches in hand, paused for a moment, and belched. A deep, round, satisfying, shuddering burp of the kind that can only come from a vast internal lake of green beer. The crowd applauded and shifted impatiently, all eyes riveted on the dull black menace that stood with such dignity in the center of the concrete roadway. Finally, Kissel struck a match, which instantly went out. He struck another. It, too, flickered and died. Another and another. There was a slight breeze which puffed fitfully from the northwest. The audience grew restive, but no one dared leave. In fact, more viewers of this historic event were arriving by the minute. Kissel, as is so often the case with the massive drunk, seemed totally unaware of the drama he was creating, and with maniacal intensity struggled with his matchbook, lighting match after match. Suddenly, out of the crowd, a kid darted, an experienced detonator of high explosive of all sorts, who shoved into Kissel's palsied hand a stick of briskly smoldering punk. The kid, according to witnesses who testified later, uttered one word, "Here." then turned and scurried back into the throng and into the pages of local folk history forever. Kissel, thinking at last that he had been given a cigar, gazed at it numbly for a moment or two, and then dimly perceived that here was the means of lighting the fuse of this colossal black dago bomb. The fuse on this type of insanity is of the coated variety. Kissel shuffled forward, punk in hand. And then with each pass, the crowd retreated as he struggled to try to make the punk meet the fuse. And then with the inevitability of Greek drama, in the muttering silence, the telltale hiss sounded forth clear and unmistakable. The fuse was lit. Immediately, the assemblage rolled back in a mighty wave, turned and waited while Kissel attempted to light the fuse again, totally unaware that the time was growing short. Someone called out, "Kissel! Hey, for God's sakes, Kissel! It's already lit!" Kissel raised his head questioning and said, "What's lit?" The ominous hiss continued, and then suddenly, and without warning, stopped. Occasionally, these fuses are tricky and extremely dangerous. They've been known to lie dormant like this for hours, seemingly extinguished for no good reason. Obviously, this black menace was one of the treacherous. Kissel returned to his fight, again touching punk to fuse. And this time, the fuse hissed frantically. Kissel, at last, seeing that the monster was lit, attempted to get away. He reeled in a half circle, befuddled, trailing punk smoke, and then staggered forward and knocked the black monster over on its side, hissing fiercely with only seconds remaining. The crowd, seeing this catastrophe unreading before its eyes, to a man hit the dirt. Those on the fringes dove into snowball bushes. Others simply moaned piteously and dug in. It was good training, as events turned out for later years. The dago bomb lay on its side, its ugly snout pointing toward the houses which lay across lawns 200 feet or so away. Cooler members of the mob shouted to those in the houses, "Look out, it's coming! Close your window!" The fuse sputtered on. Kissel himself, now aware of the nature of the rapidly approaching catastrophe, made a futile, certainly courageous attempt to right the bomb. Someone yelled, "Get down, Kissel, you're going to get killed!" Kissel fell over backward and lay flattened out on the concrete, waiting for the call of his maker. And then it happened. Then it happened. There are events which lend themselves readily to the tongue. The incident of Kissel's dago bomb is classified, however, as one of the truly indescribable. Suffice it to say that the bomb was well made. With a definite, clipped, stinging report, pop! The aerial bomb, lying horizontally on its side, propelled its cartridge of dynamite out along the earth, skipping, humming, singing in an instantaneous trajectory that struck horror into the very marrow of the bones of those fortunate enough to be on the scene. This dago bomb was designed to send its aerial charge at least 500 feet in the air. The cartridge, which seemed abnormally large as it came out of the black maw of Kissel's folly, skimmed over the sidewalk, parting the spectators like the Red Sea. Over the lawn, over the driveway, and with a sharp, audible click, whistling sides, sizzle, it went under Kissel's front porch. For a long, pendulous moment, the universe stood still, fingernails clawed the earth, heads burrowed into hedges. Kaboom! The first thunderous explosion rocked the neighborhood. The slats of Kissel's porch bellowed outward. The floor tilted instantly downward. A great yellow, swirling cloud of dust rose from the lilac bushes. A second or two passed. And then another, louder, and much more deadening, fantastic explosion rocked the air. This time it caved in the rose trellis of the house next door to Kissel's. The crowd heaved and dug deeper as two more giant explosions these two went off under Mr. Strickland's Pontiac. A heavy cloud of dust swirled for a moment, and all was still.

aware that they had been witness to history. Yes. The fourth had come and go, but Kissel's legend remains. Okay, thank you. Oh, man. And that, for those of you who are going to, who tuned in the middle, are going to write and say, what was all that about? This is a short story. Actually, not a short story. It's one of the chapters. It originally appeared in Playboy. It's one of the chapters from In God We Trust, All Others Pay Cash. A book which, according to the way George Ade put it, I perpetrated back in 1967. And incidentally, is now available on the Dolphin Press. It's been reissued. And Dolphin, number C486, In God We Trust. And that chapter was entitled Ludlow Kissel and the Great Dago Bomb That Struck Back. And of course, that, I might add, is a highly truncated version of the original story, which is about, I'd say, roughly twice the length of the reading that I actually gave you. But I meant what I said, that the fireworks craze is still with us. It's a curious one. You know, that was a hobby of the Chinese 4,000 years ago. It's been around almost as long as the wheel. And it shows no signs of abating. So have a good fourth. I can see you out there lined up out here, bumper to bumper. And the madness knows no end. The heat steams up and swirls, and off in the distance, the quiet muttering of a ragged, jagged edge of black cloud. And the earth swirls on through the galaxies, and the 4th of July is coming, the middle of summer is with us.

Gene Shepherd from the 4th of July, very likely 1973, which wraps up another Mass Backwards. Next week, we're going to bring you something incredibly rare, a newly discovered 4th of July story from Gene Shepherd from, what was it, 1964? I forget when it's from. We would have heard it tonight if I had time in the midst of my vacation to prepare it for you, but hey, next week, I guess we'll do 4th of July Part 2. And Sunday night on the Golden Age of Radio, we'll find something with Katharine Hepburn. Very likely a version of the Philadelphia story. And if not that, well, something else. Tune in and find out. 7 to 9, Sunday night, for the Golden Age of Radio, right here on WBAI New York.

0: Well, of course, it has a long and checkered, almost impossible to see past, a checkered and checkered and long and thin and drawn out. Well, it's a network, I suppose you might say. I'm this kid one time, see. And I'm in the dime store. Now, this is a dime store culture we live in. I suppose you are aware that hardly any nation in the world has dime stores like America. I mean, the real dime stores. This is in a sense, almost... how long has it been since you've really been in Woolworths? Say the one down here on... right on Times Square there, at 44th and Broadway, Walt? 45th, is it there? This is in a sense, a microcosm, you know? It's really a condensation of everything that is. There's the art department, you know, they got. They got these plastic lampshades with plastic roses that light up in the dark. Oh, yes. And they've got these enormous plaster tigers with gold chains hanging on them. Beautiful things, just magnificent. With gilt claws. And they have diamonds in their teeth. You never saw anything so beautiful. Oh, yes, it's true beauty. And they have these plaques that you hang up, you know, that look like African natives. Big plaques, and they're kind of made out of plaster, you know. And these African natives got big gold earrings hanging. It's beautiful. And then they have a pet department. They have these plastic parakeets, and they're yelling and hollering down there. $1.98. The saddest thing of all I saw the other day in this Woolworths was a pair of finches on sale, special sale on finches. They also had a special sale on linoleum going on there and a special sale on ping pong paddles. And these finches were going along with the rest. Two for a buck yet. Life is cheap in these United States, let me tell you. Well, I'm fooling around down there in the dime store, and of course, I've always had a very definite weakness for dime store chicks. I don't know what there is about that adenoidal type girl who's standing back of the candy department there selling the spearmint leaves and the little artificial peanuts, you know, that taste for some reason or other like banana oil. You've had those things? And she's standing back there making out with the things, you know, with the scales. And there's always a guy talking on the PA system saying, roughly, well, all of you shoppers who have not received your free ballpoint pen, please stop over here to aisle 7, in just a moment. We will begin our big advertising campaign. The manufacturer of these world-renowned ballpoint pens has decided upon an advertising campaign that is based on word of mouth. As all of you know, word of mouth advertising is the kind of advertising that one cannot buy. If you will stop... Well, I'm in the middle of all that world, you see. In the middle of it all. And they have goldfish in plastic envelopes. Instant goldfish there come. Yeah, they tear them right off a card like you tear ballpoint pens and stuff off a card. In the end, I suppose all of us will be delivered in plastic envelopes. As a matter of fact, I suspect that a lot of us would feel a sense of relief if we did live in a plastic envelope surrounded by a lukewarm body temperature fluid forever. Never have any problems that way. Insulated from it all. So I... Oh, yes. One thing I did see in the dime store that I thought you might be interested in. It says genuine fish eggs. Yes, it says genuine fish eggs. They come in this special solution that says just add water and they develop into real fishes. It's amazing. Yes, it's true. It says grow your own fish. It's astounding. Well, of course, it is true that the amazement at the process of life itself is eternal. That the very first caveman who crawled out of the first bit of antediluvian mud started a long chain of things when he turned to his friend Charles and said, you know, sometimes I wonder what it's all about. Well, of course, this problem has been reverberating throughout the centuries. It finally resulted in all kinds of things. The Ed Sullivan Show, the new Mercury Monterey, it's resulted in all kinds of wild things, an attempt to somehow produce a semblance of reality. So I'm down there in the basement as a kid. Now, I want to tell you how deeply ingrained this dime store culture is in our world. It even has overtones and shadings of guilt. Believe me, there isn't a dime store today that is worthy of its name that doesn't have a good supply of crucifixes on hand, as well as all kinds of plastic wood paints and various other things to create your own world if you can, the best you can. Well, I'm this kid, you see, and I'm fooling around in the dime store. You know, it's an American kid. And one thing about dime stores, they always have, for some reason or other, can you explain this to me, maroon woodwork. The woodwork is maroon. I don't know why. They all have a maroon. You know, the maroon and gold seems to be the motif of the dime store wherever you go, no matter who runs it, Kresge, Woolworth, all maroon and gold. So I'm in this maroon and gold dime store with the big flat fan blades hanging down there and the insufferable coffee at this gigantic barrel where it said Heyer's Root Beer. Draw yourself a real stein next to the hot dog platter, the place where they sold the jigsaw puzzles and the plastic roses and all the other objets d'art, which are so beloved by the hoi polloi, of which I was a sworn party card-carrying member. I'm a true hoi polloier. Well, I'm flumming around in the jewelry department. Now, the jewelry department of a dime store is, in a sense, it's an education in mores, attitudes, fears, the whole business. Well, I'm flumming around in the jewelry department planning to make a purchase for my father's birthday, which is a kind of obeisance we pay to the great gods that have produced us anyway. Obeisance or perhaps a sharp reprimand. I don't know. I wonder about... That's an interesting problem, too. Of course, we're pulling both ways all the time, Walt. There's, as you know, Durrell has pointed this out, there's the death wish on one side and there's the desire to grow into King Kong on the other. And they're pulling us all the time in between. Did I ever tell you about the time that I'm with this chick? I'm a little kid. We go to see... It was on a Saturday. We go to see King Kong. King Kong. And King Kong is hanging on the side of the Empire State Building, and he's swatting those airplanes down. You remember when they were coming in, buzzing him with the machine guns going? He's swatting them down, went after them. I wonder if the guys up there, up at Empire, you know, all the WOR television people are up at Empire. I wonder if they ever look out on that parapet and see somehow the ghost, the forms of that great man that preceded them. Or can you call King Kong a man? Which actually is the point of my story here. This chick I was with, whom I was dating very seriously at the time, being roughly age 12, I was dating like every 4 or 5 months. I would take her to the thing. We had the sock hop or whatever it was. Well, I was very concerned about her. She fell madly in love with King Kong. I learned a lot about life and things, biology and everything that time. But King Kong, I figured, you know, King Kong couldn't make it because we have a belief in America that anything that doesn't shave all the time, steadily, like every day, is somehow suspect. You hear it every time, all the time. I heard the other day, I heard a senator was talking about, he referred to Castro as that bearded beatnik. Well, of course, what bugged him was the fact he had a beard. The idea of a beard is enough to make everyone, little hackles go up all over the place. Why do you think a lot of people who enjoy making hackles are growing beards for the point? A lot of them hate beards. You know, I'll tell you about a beard. The only time I ever grew a beard, I felt itchy. I still itch a little bit from it. But at the same time, I knew one thing. The minute I put that beard grew, Walt, I don't know how to express it. It was a dangerous weapon. Matter of fact, that was one of the reasons why I shaved it off. It became a little dangerous, a little too much so. But King Kong is clinging there to that parapet, and I'm living in the dime store world. That's where you bought things. And I'm making the scene in the jewelry department one day. Now, we're getting right down to the basis of guilt here. Now, of course, in the dime store world, guilt exists on two levels, and it can be spelled two ways. Both with the you and without the you. Sometimes they're synonymous, by George. I remember that statue. There was a statue just outside of the main road that went through Jackson Park in Chicago. This statue was done... Have any of you ever heard of a famous sculptor by the name of Lorenzo Taft? Does that name mean anything to you? Was there ever such a sculptor? I don't know. I don't know, because this was a fabled name in my family. Every time we'd drive past this pile of masonry, my old man would say, "That was done by Lorenzo Taft." Well, I don't know whether he knew who Lorenzo Taft was. He'd read it in the Tribune. And of course, he got his fantasies very in rich and copious quantities from that paper. But Somehow it made it more official. We'd go past that statue and he'd say it was done by Lorenzo Taft. Well, it was a pile of people standing on one another's heads. And underneath it, it said victory over all, or life, or eternity, or God, or something. And it was a long, curving pile of masonry. It was like made out of concrete. And these people were standing on top of each other with flags. And some of them were holding tridents, you know, the big forks with the three prongs. One of them was holding an enormous cornucopia. You know, he was pouring, looked like grapes and apples and grapefruit and stuff out on the head of a kewpie that was sitting down there picking its foot. Well, you know, I was very impressionable at that age. And somehow the name Lorenzo Taft began to be very important to me. And I suspect that a lot of people voted for many Tafts after that, purely on the basis of these early recollections that weren't pure recollections, but were somehow connected with cornucopias and grapefruits and oranges. And kewpies that picked their feet, and guys that held big tridents up, see? Well, it's a very complicated process. I'm trying to tell you that in simple, uncomplicated terms. Right? Right! I knew you'd get it. Hey, George, they're really right on their toes tonight. The barometric pressure is just right out in Staten Island tonight. The mines are snapping like whips. Well, I'm going past there in the jewelry department, see, knee-deep in all this stuff. And, of course, a kid doesn't know the difference, really. I guess that's where you separate the slobs from the people. The slobs really think that the diamond is a very expensive substitute for the zircon. You know, it's true that the slob truly believes that plastic wood, I've known many a slob in my time who discovered late-in-life walnut. He says, you know, they're bringing out this new substitute for plastic. It's beautiful. It scratches. Well, this slob world is a very complicated world. Speaking of slobs, this is WOR AM and FM New York. By George. It's funny how the mind brings one thing to another. You know, it's a free association there, like you say. Well, I'm fooling around in the jewelry department there, Walter, and this is when it hit. I'm looking for a tie pin for my old man. Well, now they had a collection of chromium plated tie pins there. Now, I don't know whether you've ever seen a chromium plated tie pin on a 75-cent tie, but the combination is enough to set the blood of any good card carrying slob a racing. Especially the kind of slob that wears white-on-white ties on a white-on-white shirt. Well, they had various chromium-type... Oh, boy, when I think of some of the stuff that I picked for Christmas gifts in those days now... I ever tell you about the orange and alabaster perfume squirter that I once gave? I don't want to get into that now. That's another terrible problem. It goes all the way back. It's awful. It's rotten. You don't want to hear about it. But I'm walking through the jewelry department. I was probably 8 or 9 years old, and I'm about to spring for a chromium-plated tie clip that had a pheasant rising from a field of purest green glass. Well, I'm looking at this with a great deal of interest because... You see, it was the only one that was for 25 cents. It was the big one, the most expensive one. All the rest of them were strictly a dime. And this was a quarter. Now, my life savings at that time totaled probably 40 cents. And this meant a considerable outgo, and it meant a considerable tribute to put at the feet of my father, the one half of the great team that produced me, you see. At the same time, again, I didn't know whether or not I was objecting to the fact that I was in that world or whether I dug it. I suspect the reason I was buying secretly without knowledge, I think that we have great animal instincts. I was buying an atrocity to give him. To fling it in his face, you brought me into the world? Take this, you crumb. Yes, Hitler's marching in Europe and you brought me into this world. A few years, I'll be marching in Europe. You brought me into this world. You crumb here. Chromium. Put that on your white-on-white 75-cent tie. Bum. Well, of course, this was a problem, see? So I'm looking at this chromium-plated tie clip with that obsidian-colored pheasant rising from a field of purest green glass, and my eyes are bugging with desire. Now, I don't know whether they were bugging with desire to own that clip, or to give that clip, or to somehow get back at what was the problem that caused me to come about in the first place. Possibly my old man had the same problems. In fact, I know he did. Later on came up, I'll never forget the time he beat me bowling one day. Left-handed. And he was a right-handed bowler. He did it just to show me who was boss. I'll talk about that someday. And I was working on a hook. He says, I'll beat you with a straight ball, left-handed. Give you 30 pins to spare. Well, he beat me by 47. You see, it's emblazoned there. Who of us is... I mean, which one of us can stand in the shadow of Abraham Lincoln? Beard and all, beatnik. Yeah. Well, I'm standing there in the jewelry department looking at the scene there, and I'm weighing one possibility against the other. Well, I finally decided that maybe I'd better consider it for a while. And I left the jewelry department and went fooling around in the model airplane department for about 15 minutes for reasons of my own. I was hung on escape even then. Flight. Get away from it all. Fly. Go. And I'm looking at stick models, ROG. Rise off ground. You know the phrase, ROG models? Means rise off ground. There's the hand-launched model, and there's the ROG model. I'll never forget the time I got to know a kid who held the North American junior title for endurance model aircraft indoor ROG division. Talk about unsung heroes. How about unsung heroes? Did you hear about the guy that died today? He was the first guy that flew the Pacific. He didn't even make WPAT's newscast. He flew the wrong ocean. You see, no, that's true. He flew the Pacific, I think, a couple of days before Lindbergh flew the Atlantic. And any flyer will tell you the Pacific is a lot more flying than the Atlantic. And he died unsung. Well, that's the way life goes. You got to pick your place. You got to pick your... Believe me, Roger Maris was just another ball player with the Kansas City Athletics. With the New York Yankees, he's Roger Maris. It's a big difference. The Life magazine reporters didn't go out every afternoon to see the Kansas City Athletics on the expense account, but they every afternoon see Bobby, what's his name, at second base there, the All-American boy. Richardson, you say his name is? Well, so it goes. So I'm this kid, see, I'm going through the jewelry department, Eddie, you got to get oriented here, of Woolworth's. You know, it's a funny thing. Every time I see a Woolworth sign today, I warm inside. It's funny. I can't stay out of those places. It's really funny. I itch when I go in Sardi's. That's the difference between a guy that makes it. It really is. It honestly is. I'm telling you. It seriously is in our world. You got to get rid of your old skin. If I could learn to walk with clear eye, with straight back into Tiffany's. By George, within 2 weeks, I would be a Tiffany type. But when I think of getting a hold of a tie clip, where do you think I head? They still got the chromium number down there. With that obsidian pheasant rising from the field of purest green glass, they haven't changed that because, you see, I suspect that low-level objet d'art never changes. I believe that in the days of the Roman Empire, the slobs were buying plastic roses. We never think of any slobs around in the days that they were there. Don't forget they were there. If there's anything that is universal, it is us. The Woolworth crowd. We are universal. Believe me, there are more people walk in and out on an average, I would say in a year, in and out of those swinging doors on Woolworth's Times Square store than ever see the inside of the Metropolitan Museum of Art. And they go in for the same thing, just to rubberneck, to look at the wonders of civilization. Well, I get in there that day, that fateful day, and I'm making the scene. I'm going to pick out this chromium tie clip. I turn it down. I find myself in the airplane division. And then next to the airplane division is a great big thing. A big box. They don't do this in the dime store as much anymore. They do it in higher class places, but in those days it was a dime store gambit. It said grab bag. Mystery package grab bag. 25 cents. It's in the toy department. Mystery package grab bag. Throw down your quarter and you pick any package. And they were wrapped, you see. There were little ones, there were big ones. Guess what size I picked? Yeah, I don't even have to tell you. That's right. And furthermore, guess how long it took me to pop with that quarter? I debated for about an hour over that tie clip for my old man's birthday. How long do you think it took me to debate over this thing there where the grab bag was? I don't think they have electronic equipment even today that can measure that kind of time lapse. I'd say it was about a quarter of a, maybe a third of a millisecond. I saw the sign said, grab bag, what's in these packages? And I popped. I gave the lady my quarter. Well, now, there's a funny thing about buying a package that is all wrapped. Buying something you can't see. I learned something about reality, too, in those days, by the way, just making that scene. We will buy a wrapped package like 50 times quicker than we will buy an unwrapped one. Any kind of package, whether it be an international plan, whether it be a political platform, as long as it's wrapped nicely, we'll pop. The minute you start to know the facts about it, you're not interested because the facts are always the facts. I mean, you know, the less you can say on a political platform, the more you'll have people following you. Because the minute you start telling them, well, what about that gang down in Peru that you got a fist fight with? They don't want to hear that. They want you to say things like, well, what I'm going to bring you is truth, beauty. I'm going to bring you happiness. That's enough. I mean, you know, you don't want to hear any more. So I'm standing in front of the grab bag there, Eddie. I put down the quarter, and there was a lady who had frizzed hair, you know, the kind that, like a Brillo pad, sort of gray and blackish frizzed hair with rimless glasses, an angry, thin lady. And I go up to her, and I put the quarter down. She says, are you sure? I said, what do you mean? She says, are you sure you want to spend 25 cents on the grab bag? This old doll had been through the mill, you see. And I said, well, there's a big package there. And she says, are you sure? Does your mother know you're going to spend the quarter? I said, I'm going to surprise her. She says, I guess you will. She says, is that your money? You know, there are some old dolls like that still left in dime stores. She says, is that your money? And I said, yes, it's my money. I saved it on the paper route. She says, all right. Clank. Down goes the quarter. She says, which one do you want? I said, this one. I picked one that was about 4.5 feet square. She hits the bell, and that was the end. Once the bell is hit, forget it. Boing, chung, in goes the quarter, the drawer, that was it. Well, now I got my package. Now, you don't open it in front of people. There's something about wrapped packages. You want to go into the hollow log somewhere and open them. And this is an interesting psychological problem, too. We won't talk about that, but it is. You want to do that. So I take this package, and I stick it under my arm, and I go down the thing, and I walk down the stairs, through the jewelry department and out. I go down the street. I turn left on the street corner. I get into the line where they're waiting for the bus. I'm on my way home now, and I still got my package. I'm going insane, you know, wanting to know what's in it. I get into the bus. I sit down on the seat, and I hope no one sits with me. I'm sitting on a seat there, see, and nobody does. There's about 9 people on the bus. The bus takes off, and we go about 4 or 5 blocks. We get out sort of in the country, you know, with the vacant lots. I look around. I see nobody's watching, and I start opening the package. Should I go on? Do you want to hear it? I start opening the package. I rip one corner of it. I rip the other corner, and it was wrapped with this brown tape, you know, that they use in stores. Very tough stuff. So I'm ripping it up and down. I finally begin to edge it out. It is a gigantic Shirley Temple cutout book with party clothes and prom skirts and cashmere sweater. Shirley Temple! I don't have to tell you that even then, I was not so much of a slob, but I'll tell you, even then, at that tiny age, when I was still cracking through the chrysalis stage, even then I would break out into a cold sweat and a rash at the mention of the name Shirley Temple. And so now I own a gigantic 4.5-foot cutout book of Shirley Temple in 17 obnoxious colors, all of which ran into the other ones. A rotten printing job. 25 centimes. 1/4 of a buck. Over 1/2 my worldly goods shot in one brief, wild, instantaneous spree. So I'm sitting there. It's difficult to tell you about this. You sit there and you don't know what to do. You don't know whether to yell and cry. At 9, you do, you know. Or whether to make the scene, as they would say today. Like what you always wanted and what you went in there for was a Shirley Temple cutout book. Well, I take the latter course. So, with great interest, I begin to look through the Shirley Temple cutout book. Just like I was interested in it. And I'm looking through this Shirley Temple book, and of course, my eyes are puddling up, and I'm about ready to pop right there in the streetcar, 2 bits down the drain. We are now about 19 blocks away from the dime store. By the way, the bus was a nickel. I have shot 30 cents, and I've gotten nowhere. So I get out of the bus. On this funny moment, I walk 19 blocks back to the dime store. I go upstairs to the toy department. I stand in front of the box that says, gigantic grab bag, 25 cents. Anything in here, 2 bits. And there's the skinny lady with the black hair and the rimless glasses. And she says, have you opened your package? I said, yes. Do you want your quarter back? Yes. Boing. Reaches in, gives me a quarter. I hand her the Shirley Temple book, and without a word, I go back downstairs. The greatest lady I've met in years. Well, I get downstairs. By now, I'm feeling funny, you know. I'm feeling all kinds of guilt things, because I know that didn't make any difference, you know. She took that book back. It didn't make any difference. I had loused up. There's a much better word for it. I had done it, and I could not escape it. I get into the bus. I go about 12.5 blocks, and a fat lady sits next to me. And without any preamble, she says, what is that that's hanging on your sweater? And I said, what? She says, hanging on your elbow. And I look down, and hanging on my elbow, my right elbow of my tartan plaid sweater, is an enormous, dark blood orange, solid glass, and rhinestone brooch, which somehow had hooked itself on me in my trip through the jewelry department. I look at this. Oh, I says, oh, my pin. I take my pin off and I look at this fantastic thing, and it was the most beautiful thing I'd ever seen, being blood orange and lined completely with rhinestones and silver-plated lead. It weighed at least 1.5 pounds. Somehow it had hooked on me when I had brushed through the jewelry department. Well, 15 minutes later, I am home. I am sitting in the kitchen waiting for my mother to get home from the PTA. She comes into the door and I says, Ma, I got a surprise for you. She says, what? I says, I got a pin. And I gave her a blood red brooch lined with artificial diamonds and chromium plated lead that weighed 1.5 pounds. And she says, this is beautiful. I said, yeah, I picked it out. She says, well, why do you give me this? It's your father's birthday. I said, well, I figured that Dad would prefer it if I gave you a present. Oh, what a rotten thing I was doing. Oh. And she says, well, that's very nice. And about a half an hour later, the old man came home. And my mother says, look what Jeannie did. He gave me this for your birthday. And he looked across the red cabbage and the meatballs at me. And he says, why, that's very nice. That is the best present you could have given me. I says, well, I thought it was very pretty. With becoming modesty. My kid brother was burned up. Because he got my father a 35-cent baseball glove. And he was really bugged. Obviously, I had scored big. I can't tell you the end of this. I just can't tell you the end of this. As a matter of fact, I won't tell you the end of this. There are some things... Oh, fellows, I'm not worth it. It's no use. I'm gonna burn. It's no use. I'm gonna lighten the fires, fellas. It's no use. Well, I'll tell you briefly. Hold your hand on it there. We're going to need it. What happened? 10 minutes after my magnificent gesture, my mother is on the phone telling Aunt Teresa. She yells at my cousin Warren because he's never thoughtful like me. 15 minutes later, she's telling Aunt Clara, who is putting on my cousin Buddy, because he doesn't remember anybody's birthday but his own. And in fact, he thinks his birthday is like 45 days a month. 25 minutes later, she is talking to Aunt Kate, who 5 minutes later is burning my cousin Al in a very sensitive spot because he's a spoiled, rotten brat. She then tells my Aunt Min, who turns like a tiger on my cousin Cullum. One after the other, it's building up. By bedtime that night, I had become a legend in the family. The first true philanthropist the Shepherd family ever knew. That legend persists to this day. It is brought up time after time. The time Jeannie bought the pin for his mother on his father's birthday. Oh, there are things we will answer for. We will answer for the sins. We will all burn in the fiery furnace. It's no use, fellas. No use. Yes, no use. Look, fellas. You can't sing it off for me. You can't make contact any longer. It's too late. I am doomed.
1: Okay.
0: I just wanted you to know what a rotten person I am. Just let you know how truly rotten a person can be. Speaking of rotten people, we have with us the Paper Book Gallery tonight. And they're about as rotten as they come. They're at 399 6th Avenue at 8th Street. And they have probably the insanest record collection in the Western Hemisphere. This is the kind of record collection, you know, where they say emergency sale. Have got to get rid of all the junk that's been in the basement for 9 years. We've got to get rid of it now for the space. This is the kind of stuff that doesn't even get in sales like that. This is the sort of thing that represents a compendium of human recording folly beyond comprehension. I might also say the sort of thing which 1,000 years from now, most of these records will be true collector's items. There is one record down there, for example, of 75 Croatians roller skating to the Croatian national anthem and whistling through their teeth in stereo. Fantastic record. Well, by the way, with Balkan record liners. So I would suggest you get down there and take a look at these records. If you buy one, they'll throw in any other in the house free. And glad to do it. The Paper Book Gallery. Now, let's see. We also have with us American Heritage tonight. If you want to know about American Heritage, which is a magnificent... it's not a magazine, really. It's a hardcover magazine. It isn't, really. It's $3.95 an issue. Very expensive, very beautiful magazine. They would be more than pleased to send you a representative copy. They sell for $3.95 each and do not sell on the newsstand. They would love to send you a representative copy for $1. And it is a magnificent buck's worth, even if you can't stand history, which most of us can't stand because it has a tendency to nip at our hocks like the hounds of hell. I would suggest you send a buck to Hounds of Hell, W-O-R. No, excuse me. That's $1 to American Heritage, W-O-R, New York, New York, in care of me, Friendly Fred, the sneaky person. Oh, I wonder where we're going to turn. Where do we go? Lorenzo Taft. Well, there was another guy, too, who made a big statue there in Jackson Park. What was his name? Gutzon Borglum. Is there such a name? There can't be a name like that. This sounds like a Bob and Ray name. Well, I'm a kid, you know, and there's a picture of what looks like a gigantic Greek golfer. A statue of an enormous Greek golfer wearing a pair of horns and a long concrete robe. And he has a wreath on one hand and what looks like a number three iron in the other. And there's a great big pennant. And under this thing, it says something like, repent. This big concrete Greek golfer. And my old man, after we'd passed the Lorenzo Taft statue, would say, that was done by Gutzon Borglum. I guess he got that in the Chicago Tribune along with the colonel, too. Gutzon Borglum. Was there a Gutzon Borglum? Oh, there couldn't have been. No, of course not. Impossible. But I'll tell you this, right in the heart of Jackson Park, there's a gigantic concrete Greek golfer holding a concrete wreath and a concrete number three mashie. And behind him is a big concrete flag that says repent. I don't know whether Gutzon Borglum was responsible for it, but by George, it burned itself into the consciousness and the subconsciousness of many a poor old repentant Chicagoan of that period. Time, keep your knees loose, that's all. Give him a low silhouette. And I would, well, it doesn't matter one way or the other, I suppose.

following program contains some material that may be somewhat deleterious to the mind, and that we are putting this on as a warning. Does not necessarily represent the attitude, the viewpoints, or even the transient thoughts of anyone involved. It just sort of grew like a topsy or whatever. Are you ready in there, Nick? It's been a long time since we have saluted slob culture. And I think that the growing slob culture among us must be not only recognized, but must be recorded. I mean, it has to go down in the record. I mean, you know, let's face it, there will be scholars that will come on the scene 500 years from now, and they are going to want to know about these things. I mean, they don't want to just know about who was president at a certain time and what kind of battles were fought. They are going to want to know, for example, because it gives the flavor of the life of the people. Now, wouldn't you like to know what was said outside the Colosseum among just two ordinary walking around Romans, you know, man on the street who arrived with their chicks on a Sunday afternoon for a good, fantastic card involving lions and stuff? Wouldn't you like to know what they talked about? Wouldn't you just say, you know, whether they brought a picnic basket along? You know, little things like that. And if they did bring a picnic basket, Nick, what they had in the picnic basket, I wonder what they, when the whole concept of the picnic began. It began with a caveman. You know, let's go outside the cave today. Instead of sitting down here on our haunches down here in the dark, let's go outside today. But we would like to go on record tonight. We have to salute Victoria, Texas. Yeah, I never heard of Victoria, Texas, but Victoria, Texas just had a great little slob culture event that I would like to go on hand and salute. Would you please bring me on my saluting of the slob culture music, please? And so tonight, this important media of communication takes this opportunity to pause in its hurried, rushed day of communicating the world's events. To pause for just a moment to salute the growth of slob culture in these United States. Everywhere, the slob culture is growing by leaps and bounds. Already, it is a well-established fact that one can get golf balls with tiny transistors embedded in them that send out beeping signals that are picked up by the caddy's radio to carry that sound directly into the rough so that a golf ball is never lost by the true slob who has the transistorized, slice-free golf ball. This is only the tiny tip of a vast iceberg of future slob products. It will be commonplace in the world of tomorrow. Already, scientists are working on the problem of the self-operating yo-yo. The wind-up pet dachshund. With a transistorized 8-track bark. The slob world marches on, and we are taking time out in our hurried, busy

0: And tonight we salute Victoria, Texas. Modine Gunch, an 18-year-old Victoria, Texas beauty, wearing a halter, hot pants, and a hula hoop, walked off with the top prize yesterday in the last day of the first annual International Armadillo Exposition. Miss Gunch was said to have balanced on one hand while twirling the hula hoop with a foot. However, liberal applications through the day of Pepita's hot peppers and Pierre's beer among the judges, not to mention her outfit, led to some doubt. And we quote here one of the judges. Well, she had on a haler, a kind of a halter top, and a real skimpy little set of pants, said the chairman. No one really sure whether she stood on her hand, but my God almighty, she looked good. Other contestants, three other girls, performed the following stunts in an attempt to win the top prize. Miss Gunch won the prize, Miss Vacant Lot of the World, 1973, succeeding the 1972 winner, Cindy Hostler, a 21-year-old college student who had dressed up like an armadillo and had danced around to the sound of rock music while wearing roller skates in a vacant lot. The new queen will reign for a year over all the other armadillo queens, along with other queens throughout the nation. And so we'd like to salute tonight Victoria, Texas, and Modine Gunch, who have succeeded in once again proving that the slob is forever and will continue forever and will go on and on. Bring it on, anything, Nick, anything. Thank you. That's all right. It's all right, Nick. The slobs never worry about things like that. They won't forgive you. And so tonight, we would like to salute Modine Gunch, Miss Vacant Lot of 1973. Hold it there, Nick. Hold it there, Nick. Well, I'll have to tell you, reminded... Now, wait a minute. Don't laugh. I mean, please. These people, there's nothing to laugh about. One must consider, this is truly a folk thing in America. I don't think there's any other place in the world where we elect various queens. I never heard of Yugoslavia electing a peach pit queen. And she travels around Yugoslavia and goes on the TV shows and is interviewed on the future of the peach pit. But that we do this, and I'm just going to have to confess something here tonight. It's confession night, gang, and that can be painful. I am going to confess that I, at one time, was involved in the election and the crowning of a queen. And it was embarrassing now that I look back at it. Oh, God, have you ever thought, Nick, have you ever thought seriously of the day, and it'll happen inevitably, we all are mortal, of the day when you go to meet your great reward, have you ever thought of some of the things you're going to have to explain before that great eternal judge? Have you really seriously considered some of those things and how in the hell you're going to explain them? Because do you agree that you will be caught up in something without considering the consequences, without considering the ramifications, that's the ambience of the moment? Will sweep you ahead and you'll do some damn fool thing and be involved in some cockamamie situation that years later you are going to have trouble explaining why you did it? Well, what do you think Watergate's about? it's a lot of guys trying to explain a lot of cockamamie things, And I'm sure that under ordinary circumstances, you took each one of those guys out and normal, intelligent type guys, they would never have considered it, but it was the whole thing all together. It was the oomph, the ambience. And the next thing you know, they're out running around buying, bugging deer, they're getting eye patches and getting red wigs for different guys and the whole bit. This will sweep you along. Difficult to explain later. It's madness. Yes. And we all have our element of madness, Nick. Don't you forget it. You think your mind is a steel trap, don't you? That deals with nothing but solid concepts and total, beautifully contrived, realistic, and logical arguments at all times. Did you have that feeling in your head? You say to yourself, well, look, I'm a logical guy. Why the hell did I do that? What made me do that? Or don't you ever even admit later that you boo-booed? You don't, huh? Well, I guess either does Dean. he would never admit it. I see. Well, I've heard that before. Well, that ain't going to convince the jury when the day comes. I mean, you'll protest when you're standing there before that gigantic desk and the eternal judge is leafing through the pages of your record. I doubt very much whether he's going to be influenced by the fact that you're going to holler up at him, what do you mean? I think straight. I took a course in logic. That makes it worse. If you try to pretend that you're logical, then you're going to have even more difficulty explaining the illogical things you do. If you start right out and say, I don't know what's the matter with me, I got a carrot going in my head somewhere. I don't know, it takes control once in a while. Then people will say, oh, well, it's the carrot that did it, I see. It's that funny thing with roots growing in your knobby head there. At that point, people will be inclined to be tolerant, if nothing else. They may not let you off, but at least they won't look down from the bench and start hammering with the gavel and yelling at you. They'll just say, well, take them away, 7 years. And that's about the extent of it. But let me tell you, I've seen some madness that one cannot explain later on. I'll tell you one of the little event. You want to know one? All right. This is confession time, right? Some time ago, and I'm a fresh, sparkly-eyed. University-trained, hard-hitting, dynamic, ambitious type, convinced that he had the world by the you-know-what. It was only a matter of time before the world would admit it, and all those goodies would flow, which naturally flow when you're on top of everything. I sit in my little cubbyhole office type, and I'm involved in a television station. Well, I was working at TV, you know? And everything's there. There's a $400 million television station all around me, you know. Everything is going under control. And, reliable, sober, industrious, very hard-hitting group. Well, the phone rings. And it is the little things like that happen. Great events occur in the most inauspicious ways. And you got to keep on top of it at all times before that carrot takes over your head. Phone rings, and one of my friends is on the phone. That's the way it always happens. Yeah, that's right. One of your friends is on the phone, or at least the guy you think is a friend. And that's a whole other thesis. That's a whole other thesis. I'm sorry, Nick. I told you it was going to be. I told you tonight's show was going to be somewhat painful. I told you also that there were certain elements that were of bad taste, questionable taste, and could, in fact, be deleterious to the morals of the young. And this is the way those things work. A friend. I will not go into details about how that came about. Called me up one day and said, "Hey, Shep," and I said, "Yes, friend." I said, "Yes, friend." He says, "Hey, Shep, how about coming to a meeting in my office? We got a great little idea, and there's somebody I want you to meet." I said, "What do you mean, somebody you want me to meet?" He says, "Well, let's put it this way. There's somebody I want you to meet." I got on the elevator, went upstairs, walked into my friend's office, and there, sitting in his office, I don't know quite how to describe this, but there are some ladies that I have met in my time, some females, that radiate something that even goes beyond sex. Have you ever met that type, Nick? Who just by sitting there are almost a human magnet. You can't help it. Your mind clouds. It boggles. She's sitting there and she says, "Hello."
1: Well, she said it in such a way. I was instantly at her command. Anything she would have requested, I would have been not only prepared to do, I would have done it with vitality and vim. Again, this goes back to my original thesis. Would you agree that men have been brought down by three things throughout all of history? The first one is money. You agree with this? The 30 pieces of silver is still very important. We all know about this biblical admonition, don't we? What about that 30 pieces of silver? You remember that? And the money changers in the temple? Well, that's been going on a long time. What's the second one? All right. No. That's pretty far down the list. Haven't you ever heard the legend of Salome? You know about this? Mm-hmm. Oh, well, let's face it, though. What were the ancient sailors sailing the wine-dark seas of Greek mythology? They were lured to their doom by what? Not by a bunch of sailors sitting on rocks hollering, "Hey, you guys, you ought to try this joint." No way. What were they lured to their downfall by? Well, let's put it this way. Did you ever hear of Circe? The siren call? Well, why do you think they call the word siren is from siren, you know? Siren is from siren, you know? So, nevertheless, what's the third one? You're right, Nick.

I'll put it another way. It looks like, she wouldn't have surprised me at all if she had a little valve stem between her shoulder blades, and every morning somebody pumped her up with a pump. She was pneumatic. And more than that, she had, she had the personality to go with it. Sultry is the only word I can describe. So I walked in. Now, you've got one element, right? I walked in, and she looked up at me with these melting eyes. She had two deep, rich, mysterious pools of total liquid passion. I never saw passion surrounded by eyebrows until that moment. She looked up at me and says, "Hello. I've been wanting to meet you." Hi, George. Who's your friend, Marty? Marty was my friend. He says, "I thought you'd like to meet Dolores. She's been wanting to meet you." I said, "Well, gee, I'm really pleased, Dolores." And then she said the worst thing. Let me tell you, Nick, the worst thing that happens on man is his vanity. Nick, what happens to you if some chick walks up and says, "Boy, do you have beautiful hair"? Doesn't that kind of touch you? Doesn't it kind of get you? That disarms you a little bit? She says to me, "You have a beautiful voice." thank you. Thank you. At that point, my voice seemed to be entirely out of control. And I said, that's nice. Glad to hear that. Dolores. She said, "Do you mind if I call you Jean?" I said, "Not at all, Dolores." "Hi, George." And then at that point, my friend Marty says, "Listen," he said, "what I really wanted to talk to you about was this. You know, we've got that frozen food locker account." At that point, my head is already boggling, see, because Dolores is tickling my knee casually with her hand. He said, "Oh, wait a minute." She says, before I get into this, get a little dog. "Is there anybody a little drinky poo? Is anybody for a little drinky poo?" And Dolores says, "Oh, that would be nice." Well, I mean, you know, I would never have drunk in the office. You don't do this. But with Dolores, you know, she was kind of a friendly person, and I thought it was kind of nice to, you know. So she says, "Yes, I'd like a drink." And with that, Marty takes his hand, reaches down the bottom drawer of his desk, reaches down, pulls out this big bottle of Jim Beam's Choice. Well, now, it's not exactly wild turkey, but let's put it this way. It goes pretty far towards faking it, right? Oh, so he brings out this big bottle, his fifth of Jim Beam's Choice, and he says, "It's a brand new one." He says, "I always keep it here for emergencies, you know, in case a snake gets into the office here." That's the salesman's humor, by the way. He says, "Once in a while, a snake comes out of the wastebasket there, and they have to watch out for it." So he says, "Just say when." And he has these three little plastic glasses. And so he goes, he pours one for himself. He goes, one for Dolores. I said, "When?" He says, "Okay, boy. Now let's sit down and talk about it." Well, I raise my glass. Dolores raises her glass, and she says, "To us." Oh, God. I mean, I don't know whether it's been often in your life that a comparative, pneumatic, totally sensual stranger has raised a glass of Jim Beam Choice and said, "To us," looking right into your eye with two dark, rich, moist, moving pools of passion. I said, "To us, Dolores." And the Marty said, "Yeah, to us, to frozen foods." The salesman never forgets being a salesman. And so we down our Jim Beam Choice, sitting there kind of cackling and laughing. And then Marty lays the plan on us. And boy, I was feeling warm between the Jim Beam, between this chick who was now, chucking me under the chin with both hands. She says, you have a nice chin. I said, "Thank you." And Marty says, "Here's the story. We've got this frozen food locker account." He says, "You know, you got a couple of spots on the TV show there." I said, "Yes, I've seen them."

0: Where the frozen food, where the little kid comes and opens the frozen food locker. He says, yeah, they're pretty dull spots, right? I said, well, you know, I didn't want to say anything about it, but they are kind of dull, you know, after a little kid opens a frozen food locker and takes out a tray of frozen hamburger patties. Right, that isn't a very exciting spot. He said, I'll tell you, we've got an idea. I was just talking to the agency, and we've got a fantastic idea. I said, what is the idea, Marty? He says, well, it involves Dolores. Well, I'd have to admit that at this point, I had a few ideas involving Dolores, too. They were rapidly taking form. Sorry, Nick. The truth has got to come out. And it played a part. Man's libido always will unstring him. Between the Jim Beam, the libido, that hot little office, Marty, who was my friend, I trusted him. The frozen food locker account, all of it, it started to come together. And then he produced what is always apparently produced when chicanery is invariably involved. He produced a memo. How many memos have you heard about in the last few months, Nick? Memos, right? How many times has Mr. Dean brought up memos? Well, Marty brought out a memo, and he showed it to me and handed it across to me and says, initial this. Just, you know, this is just a routine. Well, between the Jim Beam and the chick, I took one look at this memo, and I couldn't read it too well. It was funny how the light had changed in that place. I wasn't reading too good, and I saw it said something about subject frozen food locker campaign proposal, Miss Frozen Food Locker, and, you know, just a whole lot of print that was kind of small, you know, and I wanted to get out of the office and take Dolores down to the parking lot where she had her MG parked, and we could now talk a little bit better. And Marty says, just initial it. So I initialed it. I wrote my name down there, see? So with that, I reached over and I handed it to Marty back again. We went back to the discussion. It was very simple. That's how easy you can get lit into sin. Go over, just like that. And I had committed myself to future criminal actions, both moral and legal. And to make a long story short, meeting began to succeed meeting. And what the plan was the following. We were going to have an on-the-air promotion where we were going to elect Miss Frozen Food Locker of Northern Ohio. And the various girls were to send in their pictures, right? And they were to go down to the frozen food locker company's store, you know, where they were selling with the department stores. I will not give you the name of the frozen food locker because I do not wish to bring up this old case again. Beyond the scope of the story tonight. They have to go down to the frozen food locker department of their local department store and get an application blank, right? In which they would send in their picture, their dimensions, why they should be Miss Frozen Food Locker. And at the end of the contest, they were to get a trip to Jamaica for two weeks. Well... I believed in it, you know. So I start to go on here. I'm talking about all this stuff, you know. I'm talking about Jamaica. I'm talking about how great it's going to be. And all you should go down there. And one afternoon in the middle of the maybe eighth or ninth week of the contest, it was to be over in about a week or so, and the ballots were coming in by the thousands. I'm sitting in this group of guys, along with Marty and four or five other very important executives now, when all of a sudden Marty says, well, I suppose the time has come now for us to start getting ready with the printed material on Miss Frozen Food Locker. We've got to get the posters out, right, gang? And they all said, yeah, right. Well, it crossed my mind. I said, did we elect her? Have we picked her yet? Now, listen, gang, you're not following the story. I said, did we pick Miss Frozen Food Locker? At which point Marty says, what do you mean pick? Well, it's Dolores. This is, I thought you knew that she was going to be Miss Frozen, but we hired her. We brought her out from New York. We got her through Central Casting. She said, I said, Jimmy. He said, oh, come on, you're kidding me. Well, you, what are you talking about? And he reaches down in his desk and he whips out a copy of the memo. And there it was. I had initialed the memo. He says, here, take a look. Read the second paragraph. And the second paragraph said, to avoid electing some dumb cluck, Miss Frozen Food Locker of Northern Ohio, it is proposed in this memo that we hire an out-of-work actress after auditioning several in New York City and bring her under a contract to appear as Miss Frozen Food Locker. We've got to have somebody who makes a good appearance on the air, who does not have braces on her teeth, and who can talk well and knows that she's there to sell frozen food.
1: Oh, my God.
0: All I've got to say is that it's been bothering me ever since. I could just see myself. The Watergate of the giveaway shows. And my name is right there. It's signed. I noticed that Jim Beam didn't sign it. I did. I noticed that the... what are you going to do? Oh, be careful, friend. Sin beckons from every innocent doorway. Do not fall, friend. Once you have fallen, there is no...
2: 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I'll be back with another 15 minutes of news at 11 o'clock. And right now, here's Gene Shepard.

0: Oh, well, that's a very technical thing there. You just take the large knob and you stick it in there where the ratchet is, and you press the green button and watch the meter as it approaches up to number 12 in the red zone there. And when it gets into the red zone, you'll notice that the scope begins to... Yes, you'll see that trapezoidal figure there. And then after that, of course, it all works. Hello, gang. I'm just delighted to report that we've been getting thousands of positive reactions to our Jersey appreciation night last night, and I'm appreciative of that. It wasn't easy to do. I don't know why it is that tonight I have a terrible taste for a Twitty burger. You don't know anything about Twitty burgers? You never had a Twitty burger, George? You ever hear of Conway Twitty? Hey, well, he's got a Twitty burger. You know, and I have a terrible taste for a Twitty burger. Of course, if you like Twitty burgers, you have a terrible taste anyway. So, you got the march pretty good. Keep your knees high. And by the way, we'd like to salute one of the first victims of this year who, things haven't changed. They're not a damn thing. Fremont, California, a truck driver involved in a freeway accident went to a hospital to have a gash in his leg treated. And then he returned to look after the truck. You know, he came back to take a look, see the big rig there, how it's doing. When Bob Murdoch of Gardena, California, arrived back at the site where his truck was banged up, he found a number of additional wrecks, including four highway patrol cars, which were hit while officers were trying to untangle the snarl. And there, poor old Bob, he stood back and he saw this gigantic hoopla that he had caused. And while he was surveying the chaos, another truck piled into the wreckage and a load of canned pears buried Murdoch. Murdoch was taken to the hospital with multiple contusions and abrasions due to canned pears falling on his head. Well, I suppose there's worse things to get hit on top of the head than canned pears. But I suppose it's also academic when that number 2.5 can is bouncing off your noggin. But the idea of being buried under an avalanche of canned pears... Somehow, I don't know, it has a certain Kafkaesque poetic ring. Didn't you think, George? You didn't hear it. Well, I don't mind. Well, you don't care one way or the other, huh? Well, that's the trouble with you. You're not relevant, George. By God, you're not worrying about your fellow man. That's a bad thing. Hey, listen, speaking of our fellow man, we have a little duty that we like to perform every year since it is now deep into winter. And there ain't nobody. Listen, I stand second to nobody in his hatred for winter. I'll tell you this. I mean, in spite of the fact that I like to cross... You too? Yeah, well, all right. We'll walk down that road together there. I just don't like that scene. However, I must concede that if you like things like cross-country skiing or downhill, I suppose it has its moments of fun. But not very often. Let's face it. Winter's... And there ain't nobody ever written better about winter than the late Robert W. Service. And he wrote some fantastic stuff about winter. And part of our great, vast, all-encompassing public service programming here brings you occasionally ballads by Mr. Service. Now, for you who don't know anything about Robert Service, he was in the gold rush. And he went out there, you know, that up in Alaska. See, he's up in Alaska back in the gold rush of 98. And he picked up a few nuggets here and there. But most of all, he walked around and dug the scene. He's still a legend, incidentally, up in the Yukon. When I was up there a couple of years ago, there are even old codgers up there who remember when Service was actually there. It kind of... fantastic that he would be remembered like that. But they do. You know, there's one thing, incidentally, I've noticed about really cold climates, like, northern Alaska, the Yukon, is that the guys up there tend to live like 150 years old. I mean, man, they really live a long time. And there are old guys up there, you know, 90, 95. One old guy, one time I was talking to Albro Gregory, who's the editor of the Nome Nugget. And he said they had a bad case there a couple of years ago in Nome. He said there was this 92-year-old man that was arrested, apprehended, is the way he put it, by the law for attempted rape. Now, that's a pretty good record for a guy 92. Now, what was worse, they put the arm on him, so Albro said it was bad enough, you know, it caused a lot of talk in town, this guy 92, attempted rape, and since he didn't get away with it, you know, it didn't work out pretty good, they let him go after, you know, warning him that if anything like that happened again, he's going to be in real trouble. Well, by God, a month and a half later, he was picked up again, this time for successful rape. So, you know, and Albro says that, you know, he's absolutely unregenerate. Here he is. He's 92 years old, and he's out there still fighting the good fight and thinking the bad thoughts and having the healthful lusts. Well, see, that's what the North will do to you. And, yeah, there's a lot of things happening in the North. In fact, for those of you who are, everybody's familiar with Service's work. A lot of people don't know what he wrote, though. And probably his most famous poem I'm about to render to you at this moment. And before we render this poem, what do you say we lay a commercial on you here? We don't want to mess up Robert Service.
1: It's a misty night. Walking along Cedar Street, hand in hand, are Andy and Betsy. Know what Andy's doing besides being nervous about how he can kiss Betsy goodnight? He's sneaking a lifesaver. And not even Betsy will know he snuck it until he kisses her.
2: Mm. Wow. Lemon, got another lifesaver?
1: Girls are why boys should always carry plenty of lifesavers.

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1: Bringing on my salute music, please. All together now, gang. Let's sing. This is the self-expression rag.

Now, George, would you please give me a little mood music here? We're going to set something up here for you in this cold winter night. Oh, yeah, God, this is the stuff, man. Yeah. A bunch of the boys were hooping it up in the Malamute Saloon. And the kid that handles the music box was hitting a jag-time tune, playing real good. Well, back at the bar in a solo game, sat Dangerous Dan McGrew. And watching his luck was his light of love. Oh, the lady that's known as Lou. And that man at the piano box, the old music box just kept a-playing. All the while, Dangerous Dan is looking at them cards in his hand. When all of a sudden, out of the night, which was 50 below, and into the dim and the glare, there stumbled a miner, fresh from the creeks, dog dirty, and loaded for bear. Yeah, he looked like a man with a foot in the grave and scarcely the strength of a louse. Yet he tilted a poke of dust on the bar and he called for drinks on the house. Well, there was none that could place the stranger's face, although we searched ourselves for a clue. But we drank his health. And the last to drink was Dangerous Dan McGrew. This is WOR New York. You know, there's men that somehow just grip your eyes and hold them hard like a spell. And such was he. And he looked to me like a man who had lived in hell. Yeah, with a face, most hair, and the dreary stare of a dog whose day is done. As he watered the green stuff in his glass and the drops fell one by one, I got to figuring who he was and wondering what he'd do. And I turned my head, and there, watching him, was the lady that's known as Lou. His eyes went rubbering around the room, and he seemed in a kind of daze, until at last that old piano fell in the way of his wandering gaze. The ragtime kid was having a drink, and there was no one else on the stool. So the stranger stumbles across the room and flops down there like a fool. In a buckskin shirt that was glazed with dirt, he sat, and I saw him sway. Then he clutched the keys with his talon hands. My God, but that man could play. We just sat and listened, just listened. He sat there with the sweat and the dirt on his buckskin shirt, and his talon hands moved like fiends incarnate. My God, that man could play. Were you ever out in the great alone, when the moon was awful clear and the icy mountains hemmed you in with a silence you could almost hear, with only the howl of a timber wolf and you camped there in the cold, a half-dead thing in a stark dead world, clean mad for the muck called gold, while high overhead, green, yellow, and red, the northern lights swept in bars? Well, then you've got a hunch what that music meant. Hunger and night. And the stars. And hunger, not of the belly kind that's banished with bacon and beans, but the gnawing hunger of lonely men for a home and all that it means, for a fireside far from the cares that are, four walls and a roof above, but so crammed full of cozy joy and crowned with a woman's love. Yeah, a woman dearer than all the world, and true as heaven is true. God, how ghastly she looks through her rouge. The lady that's known as Lou. Then all of a sudden the music changed. So soft, you could scarce hear. But you felt that your life had been looted clean of all that it once held dear, that someone had stolen the woman you loved, and that her love was a devil's lie.
that your guts were gone and the best for you was to crawl away and die. It was the crowning cry of a heart's despair, and it thrilled you through and through. I guess I'll make it a spread. Misère, said Dangerous Dan McGrew. The music almost died away. And then all of a sudden it burst like a pent-up flood. It roared out through the room. And it seemed to say, repay, repay. And my eyes were blind with blood. Yeah. The thought came back of an ancient wrong, and it stung like a frozen lash, and the lust awoke to kill, and then the music stopped with a crash. And the stranger turned, and his eyes, they burned in a most peculiar way. In a buckskin shirt that was glazed with dirt, he sat, and I saw him sway. Then his lips went in a kind of grin, and he spoke, and his voice was calm. Boys, says he, boys, you don't know me, and none of you care a damn. But I want to state, and my words are straight, and I'll bet my poke they're true, that one of you is a hound of hell. And that one is Dan McGrew. Then I ducked my head and the lights went out. And two guns blazed in the dark. And a woman screamed. And the lights went up. And two men lay stiff and stark. Pitched on his head and pump full of lead was Dangerous Dan McGrew. While the man from the creeks lay clutched to the breast of the lady that's known as Lou. Well, these are the simple facts of the case. I guess I ought to know. They say that the stranger was crazed with hooch. I'm not denying it so. But I'm not so wise as the lawyer guys. But strictly between us two, the woman that kissed him and pinched his poke was the lady that's known as Lou.

to one of the great folk ballads. Dangerous Dan McGrew. The classical title of it is The Shooting of Dan McGrew. And that opening line is one of the great opening lines of, I suppose you might say, popular poetry. A bunch of the boys were hooping it up at the Malamute Saloon. Thank you, George. That's real nice. And, George, reset that. You know, one of my favorite service epics. You know, there's a curious sardonic humor that runs through Robert Service. And one of my favorite epics is the Ballad of Blasphemous Bill. That'd be great to be named Blasphemous Bill. And this is a very famous one. And yet, you know, it's famous only to people who read him. Because there are others that are much more popular and people go around. Did you know that one of the things that made him very famous, and incidentally very rich, for those of you who are curious whatever happened to Robert Service, he became very, very wealthy. He was, in fact, during the time of World War I and just before World War I, he was a tremendous figure in the literary, all over the world, actually. And he became so wealthy primarily because his works were performed constantly in vaudeville. In other words, practically every actor that went out on the road to do readings always did Dangerous Dan McGrew. And they used to do it in costume. You know, it was a fantastic operation. They'd have backdrops, and the guys would have all kinds of scenery. And there was one character who traveled around the country who did service stuff dressed in Eskimo garb. He wore a parka with the big fur thing, you know, and he had dogs on the stage, and he had a sled and a whole bit, and he even had a wind machine that went with him. And backstage, these guys had cranked the wind machine. The wind would howl, and he had this artificial snow that would blow out of the wings. See, the snow would come down, and here you are, you're watching this fantastic character up there, and he's whipping away at the dogs, and he had the dogs mounted on an endless belt, so the dogs would run. They really would run, and it would look like this guy is in the frozen north. It's a fantastic scene, and as he's doing this stuff, as the wind is howling, he would do his great dramatic, and this is one of the ones he did. As he's whipping away, he's got his sleigh, and you can see it all packed up, and the snow is piling up around him, and the people are all sitting there really digging this. You know, it's a really theater, man. Off in the distance, you know, the music, he had mood music and the whole bit, the wind is blowing. He would shout out at the audience, see, like he was a trapper or something. You thought maybe he was either a trapper or he was a guy that was like maybe just a freebooter in the north. He was a tough looking guy. He had a beard, giant beard, and snow was all over him. And with that, he would, in the middle of this wind, he would holler out. He says, "I took a contract to bury the body of Blasphemous Bill McKay." What a way to deliver it, you know. "I took a contract to bury the body of Blasphemous Bill McKay. Whenever, wherever, or whatsoever the manner of death he die." The wind blows, see. "Whether he die in the light of day, or under the peak-faced moon, in cabin or dance hall, camp or dive, mucklucks or patent shoon, on velvet tundra or virgin peak, by glacier, drift or draw." And the wind. Well, that was one way of doing it. You know, and this was such a big theatrical experience. In other words, Robert Service was really performed the way, say, Samuel Beckett would be performed today. He was a one-act theater, one-act drama. And in a way, it's very valid because all of his poetry, almost all of it, is a guy telling you a story about something that happened to him. So it can be done, really, in a very theatrical way if it's properly done. It has to be done seriously, too, to get the full effect out of it. You know, camping it all up isn't what it's about.
and there's a curious macabre quality to it. Almost, it's almost like Beckett in some ways. And by the way, when he died, Robert Service, one of his closest friends, he died on the Riviera. He lived in an elegant villa on the Riviera. And of all places, you know, here it's always warm there and kind of semi-tropical. And in the next villa was Somerset Maugham. And he a strange pair. Somerset Maugham, you know, very elegant, effete gentleman with his gentleman male traveling secretary always at his side. And the next door is Robert Service, who was, you know, totally different scene. He'd spent his life in the Yukon yelling and hollering at guys. And this one was performed in beautiful ways. You know, he says, you want me to perform that one now about the blasphemous Bill McKay? I won't perform it, though, the way they did it on the stage, because he performed it as if he was shouting out at the audience. And when the wind blowing past, he says, for example, he would start out the opening line. He says, "I took a contract." And he would pause. See, this thing took a half an hour to do the way he did it. "I took a contract to bury the body of blasphemous Bill McKay." Well, of course, at that point, all the people leaned forward because, you know, it's a great opening line. "I took a contract to bury the body of blasphemous Bill McKay." That's a pretty macabre idea. Can you imagine getting a contract from somebody to bury a guy's body? The guy comes to you and says, "Look, I want you to bury me. I want you to bury me. Let's make a contract. I'll pay you. Wherever I die, whatever it happens to be, wherever I am, When I die, I want you to come and bury me. That's the contract." Well, that's a pretty wild idea right there. And it's pure, not really Beckett. It's more, possibly Ionesco, possibly Genet. The idea of taking a contract to bury a guy when the guy's alive and you're not an undertaker or anything. this is a pretty wild idea. And here's the terms of the contract. Listen carefully. He says, "I took a contract to bury the body of blasphemous Bill McKay. Whenever, wherever, or whatsoever the manner of death he die." Now, that means any time. If the guy lives 100 years, he's still going to have to go through it. And here's more. "Whether he die in the light of day or under the peak-faced moon, in cabin or dance hall." That's an interesting idea, dying at a dance hall. You know what's happening there, yeah. "In dance hall, camp or dive, mucklucks." Now, you know what mucklucks are. Mucklucks are the shoes they wear. That's the kind of shoes, those big, heavy booty, like big boots with the big fur-type things on them. "Whether he die in camp or dive, mucklucks or patent shoon." Do you know what patent shoon is? Well, patent shoes. They're patent leather, elegant dancing shoes. See, in other words, no matter what happens to this guy, if he goes on to become an elegant type or he lives in the dives, it's all going to be the same. "Whether he dies on velvet tundra or virgin peak, by glacier, drift or draw, in muskeg hollow or canyon gloom, by avalanche, whether he dies by fang or claw." That's kind of great. "Whether he dies by fang or claw." And he has some great lines in this. "Whether he dies by battle, murder, or sudden death, by pestilence, hooch, or lead, I swore on the book." This is a great, great line here. Whether he dies by battle, murder, or sudden wealth. You know, you can die of sudden wealth if your friends hear of it. Friends, in quote. "I swore on the book." And this is the way he would deliver that line, this famous character who delivered it on the stage. He would say, "I swore on the book that I would follow and look until I found my tombless dead." There's the premise. And then he goes on to say, "For Bill was a dainty kind of cuss. Yeah, his mind was mighty sot on a dinky patch with flowers and grass in a civilized boneyard lot. And where he died or how he died, it didn't matter a damn, so long as he had a grave with frills and a tombstone epigram. So I promised him, and I paid the price in good Checheco coin,
which, by the way, the same... By the way, Checheco is a coin that's the coin that is used up there. That's the real coin. See, a Checheco is a guy that comes up there and becomes a new Alaskan. In other words, he's got real money. Checheco coin. He says he paid me. See, right away. He says. Let's see, where are we here? Yeah, here it is. So I promised him. He paid the price in good Checheco coin, which the same I blowed in that very night down in the Tenderloin. So that explains what kind of a guy this guy is. And I painted a 3-foot slab of pine. Quote, "Here lies poor Bill Mackay." And I hung it up on my cabin wall, and I waited for Bill to die. Well, years passed away, and at last one day came a squaw with a story strange of a long deserted line of traps way back at the Bighorn Range. Now, I'm not a man of the quitting kind, but I never felt so blue as I sat there gazing at that, of a long deserted line of traps way back at the Bighorn Range. Of a little hut by the Great Divide, and a white man, stiff and still, lying there by his lonesome self. And I figured it must be Bill. So I thought of the contract I'd made with him. And I took down from the shelf the swell black box with the silver plate that he picked out for himself. And I packed it full of grub and hooch, and I slung it on the sleigh. Then I harnessed up my team of dogs, and I was off. At the dawn of day. And now he gets serious about winter. Remember, he is heading north, because that's where this guy died, up by the Bighorn Range in a little cabin. And then he goes to tell you about, this is one of the great descriptions of winter in the Arctic. You know what it's like in the Yukon wild when it's 69 below? When the ice worms wriggle their purple heads through the crust of the pale blue snow? Do you know what ice worms are? Do you know they really do have worms that live in the ice? There are ice worms, and they only live in the far Arctic. They're quite rare, and in case you're curious, look them up. If you have a dictionary out there, look up ice worm. There is a thing called an ice worm, and they do burrow their way through hard Arctic ice. But listen to this description. You know what it's like in the Yukon wild when it's 69 below? When the ice worms wriggle their purple heads through the crust of the pale blue snow, and the pine trees crack like little guns in the silence of the wood, and the icicles hang down like tusks onto the parka hood. When the stovepipe smoke breaks sudden off, and the sky is weirdly lit, and the careless feel of a bit of steel burns like a red-hot spit. It's a good description. If you touch steel carelessly, it burns like a red-hot spit. When the mercury is a frozen ball and the frost fiend stalks to kill. Well, it was just like that the day when I set out to look for Bill. It's a great description. The frost fiend stalks to kill. Gee. Oh. The awful hush that seemed to crush me down on every hand as I blundered blind with a trail to find through that blank and bitter land. Half dazed, half crazed in the winter wild with its grim, heartbreaking woes and the ruthless strife for a grip on life that only the sourdough knows. That's a tough line to read, but to understand it, listen to it. The ruthless strife for a grip on life. In other words, it's a constant battle to remain alive that only the sourdough knows. North by the compass. North I pressed. River and peak and plain. Passed like a dream. I slept to lose. Do you hear that? It was a dream that he would only lose when he fell asleep. It was not real. It passed like a dream. I swept to lose, and I waked to dream again. River and plain and mighty peak.
And who could stand unawed as their summits... By the way, I might point out something for those of you who don't know anything about this country up there. There's an area in the Yukon that is, even to this day, one of the most remorselessly dangerous parts of the world. In fact, it's almost impossible to get to it. There's tremendous mountain peaks, enormous crags. I've flown over it many times, and looking down on that area, it's a total wilderness, and I mean really mean. Great glaciers, fantastic mountain peaks, snow and ice, and thousands of little lakes. And there's absolutely no way that if you ever drop down in there, it's the end of the ball game. Well, you know, this plane that they lost not too long ago with the congressman, that they haven't found it yet. Well, that's mean country, and that's where he is, you see. Moving north, though, always north. And he says, river and plain and mighty peak, who could stand unawed as their summits blazed? He could stand undazed at the foot of the throne of God, north, aye, north, through a land accursed, shunned by the scouring brutes. They don't even have animals up there. Shunned by the scouring brutes. And all I heard was my own harsh word and the whine of the Malamutes. Until, at last, I came to a cabin, squat, built on the side of a hill. And I burst in the door. And there, on the floor, frozen to death, lay Bill. What a sight. Ice. Listen to this description now. Ice. White ice, like a winding sheet. You know what a winding sheet is? That's an expression used by undertakers. A winding sheet is a sheet that is wrapped around a body. It's a winding sheet. You know, to get some of this, the meaning of some of this poetry, you have to know what the phrases mean to really see the picture he's painting. Ice, white ice, like a winding sheet, sheathing each smoke-grimed wall. Ice on the stovepipe, ice on the bed, ice gleaming over all, sparkling ice on the dead man's chest, glittering ice in his hair, ice on his fingers, ice in his heart, ice in his glassy stare. Hard as a log, and trussed like a frog with his arms and legs outspread. That means he's laying there with his arms straight. He's spread-eagled. Hard as a log. I gazed at the coffin that I brought for him. And then I gazed at the gruesome dead. And at last I spoke. Yeah, Bill liked his joke. But still, gol darn his eyes, a man ought to consider his mates in the way he goes and dies. Have you ever stood in the Arctic, in an Arctic hut in the shadow of the pole with a little coffin, 6x3, and a grief you can't control? Have you ever sat by a frozen corpse that looks at you with a grin? And that seems to say, that corpse seems to say, you may try all day, but you'll never jam me in. He's got that 3-foot-wide box. And here's this guy laying there with his arms spread out, his feet spread out. You ain't gonna get him in that box. Well, I'm not a man of the quitting kind, but I never felt so blue as I sat there gazing at that stiff and studying what I'd do. Then I rose and I kicked off the husky dogs who were nosing round about. You hear that implication? Dogs are thinking of having a little meal there. And I lit a roaring fire in the stove, and I started to thaw Bill out. Well, I thawed, and I thawed for 13 days, but it didn't seem no good. His arms and legs stuck out like pegs, as if they was made of wood. To the last I said, it ain't no use. He's froze too hard to thaw. He's obstinate, and he won't lie straight. So

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I ain't talking about playing no Trivial Pursuit, baby. 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

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Blab do la bing bling bop, oop up down. Blab do la bing bling bop, oop up down. 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

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blab da, blab da, blab da, blab da, blab da, blab da, blab da, blab da, blab da, blab da, blab da, blab da, blab da, blab da, blab da, blab da, blab da, blab da, blab da, blab da, blab da, blab da, blab da, blab da, blab da, blab da, blab da, blab da, blab da, blab da, blab da, blab da, blab da, blab da, blab da, blab da, blab da, blab da, blab da, blab da, blab da, blab da, blab da, blab da, blab da, blab da, blab da, blab da, blab da, blab da, blab da, blab da, blab da, blab da, blab da, blab da, blab da, blab da, blab da, blab da, blab da,